0: Baker. Sorry. Yes, Etta Baker, Piedmont blues guitarist, born in North Carolina, and in 1913, and she passed away in Fairfax, Virginia. But a real pioneer in picking styles, and Josh Behrman of Edge of Americana would know more probably, but an important figure in guitar playing, and also a woman of African American and Native American and European American heritage, and local, kind of, at least on this side of America, the States. So that was, I think maybe Shayna Cleveland might have mentioned her as an influence or just someone she liked listening to. Shayna Cleveland, the guitarist and one of the singers of La Luz, who was playing in Richmond this summer, by the way. Shayna does a calendar every year and does amazing, just monochrome watercolors of amazing and maybe lesser known artists that, it's a great way to find out about awesome music through a calendar, and it's all like hand painted, and then she prints them out, and you can look those up on her website, I think, or maybe Etsy, I don't know. But Shayna Cleveland, we just heard "Night of the Worm Moon," the title track to that song, and it's just after 8 o'clock, and you're listening to WIR LP 97.3 FM, Richmond Independent Radio, your community radio station. Thanks for tuning in. And we're going to get into some a little bit of Samba Bossa Nova. Bossa Nova, yeah, by Roberto Menescal from an old Elenco LP found at a Goodwill years ago. But that was like a gem to find that one, and I love listening to it. And it has a real magical calming effect, as I found listening to it on 95, Interstate 95. It really helps, actually. So we'll hear that one. Hopefully you're not driving in bad traffic, but if you are, this music might come in handy for you. So a few PSAs, and then Roberto Menescal.
1: Oh, hey, I didn't see you there. You know, if you're like most Americans, you probably ask yourself all the time, systemic racism, is that really a thing? Well, have you ever wondered why, even though undocumented people come to the United States from all over the world, the face of undocumented people is always assumed to be Central American or South American, and why our heavy-handed immigration policies that tear lives apart and ruin families every day are focused almost entirely on the southern U.S. border and the Hispanic people of color that come across that border? Have you ever wondered why that is? Well, that's because of systemic racism. And yes, it's really a thing.
2: To learn more about systemic racism, visit raceforward.org and donate today to support racial justice.

artist Matic doing Pastime Paradise, originally by Stevie Wonder, and whose birthday was this past Wednesday. Happy birthday, Stevie Wonder. His music reached far and wide, for sure, and that was, as I said, a late 70s, early 80s version of his song by a Persian artist, Matic. And let's hear another one from this Persian compilation, Rang Rang number 4. Actually, this one's Rang Rang number 6. It's Feraidun Farrokhzad with Afsus on his music.

those are way out of date. I think those were produced in the late 50s or early 60s, but thanks to Brenda Curtis making me want to take a vacation, maybe even time travel. What if you could travel back to the early 60s, New York City, or Florida? We heard Florida earlier. I don't know about that. But I do want to give a shout-out to Slavi, host of Music Connects People on Thursdays on WDCE, or I guess our cousin station, maybe. We've had a lot of DJs over the years who have had shows on WDCE as well, and awesome college station. So that's a great show. Music Connects us every Thursday at 11 a.m. And shout-out to Svetoslav Milev, the host of that show. Awesome, awesome stuff. Here's the Plastics, and we'll play maybe a couple tracks from, at some point, the an anime soundtrack. I got to figure it out. But here's the Plastics with Peace.

let's hear from the Urusei Yatsura complete soundtrack. Urusei Yatsura, famous and very influential and also really weird anime compilation, animation series. This is, I think this is composed by Shinsuke Kazado, and it's Kokoro Bosoi, sung by Helen Sasano, and it's kind of reggae influence. I like it.

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1: Wow. Sorry, I don't know if you heard that, y'all, but it is 9 o'clock. 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

Hey, it's Tati Sway. We'll be right back after this break right here. And, well, one more track, and then we'll go into break.

0: systemic racism. Is that really a thing? Well, you probably know that today's technology lets the government watch what we do and track where we go more than ever before. So much that privacy is almost a thing of the past. But did you know that the government watches some of us a lot more than others, depending on where we come from? That as recently as 2011, the NYPD was exposed for targeted air surveillance, specifically at what they call ancestries of interest. That they've been using our tax dollars to spy on these people's everyday lives, going to the barber shop and bookstore, and singling them out for constant invasion of privacy for no other reason than where their ancestors were born. Did you know that? Do you know what that's called? It's called systemic racism. And yes, it's really a thing.
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2: 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So this next track I'm going to get into is coming out this summer by Elements of Life, called Soar, featuring Lisa Fisher.

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What's up with your family?

Just Cause Radio is 507 right here on WIR. Again, I'm Tachi Sway. This has been another episode of House of Sway. Stay tuned.

Tuned in to WRL 97.3 FM in Richmond. I'm your host, Apollo 7 for Best College Radio. For the next hour and 56 minutes, it's currently 11:04 p.m. Eastern Standard Time. It is May 17th. Halfway through the month. Hope you all are doing well and you're all staying cool. The weather's been heating up. Allergies have been all over the place. It's been very hectic. School's letting out. So, happy graduation to, the class of 2026, you know, and all the changes that are coming in your lives in the near future. I'm excited to present to you another solo mix that will just feature Feeling Through the Rhythm. That's really all I have to say. With some music that I've been listening to as of recently, could have been today, all the way up to May 1st, is pretty much the time between the songs that I have created for you today, but hope you all enjoy.

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Yeah, if you want to work, come work.

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But yeah, thank you for tuning in this far, and yeah, thank you for your support. 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

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You're tuned into WRIR 97.3 FM Richmond. I'm your host, Follow 7. This is Just Cause Radio. And yeah, thank y'all for tuning in this far. Been playing a lot of everything. Last song was Isaiah Rashad, Get to Know You, off of his new project, It's Been Awful. I think that's going to continue to grow for me across the year. And probably into like the fall and winter months. It's a very good project. I would encourage you to check it out if you like that song. But yeah, I'm going to hop around and just talk about some of my favorite tracks. Natanya, Precious Joy off of Sorrow at Sunrise. That was her project in 2023. And seeing her get to, where she at now in 2026 and still continuing to rise has been nothing short of inspirational and tremendous. But yeah, as you can tell from 3 years ago, she's been had the talent. So it's hope you enjoyed that track. The song before that was BNX and Lancey Foe, Squeeze, off of Genesis FM, which just released this past Friday. I think that's a super fun track. Shout out the Genesis FM project. If you like kind of Afrocentric electronic music, and specifically, it's very bass heavy, very bassy, very techno inspired. It almost feels like The Matrix when you're listening to it. And there's a lot of soulful elements that are sprinkled across. So it's a nice listening experience. I'm going to do one more, and I'm going to quit rapping, and we can get back to the music. Shout out the song Dial Me by Viuda. I hope I'm saying that correctly, but shout out to Vulture for sending that to me. I told him I had to play that, and it worked very beautifully, so, thank you, and thank you all for tuning in. We're going to continue with the tunes. Hope you're enjoying yourselves. And I'll come back to you later.

Yeah, two more chances we got to take. Okay, see you.

All of the James River and Richmond hold the best urban whitewater in the United States of America. But beware, these rapids can be shallow, uneven, and unpredictable. Whether cooling off with a swim during summer or rock hopping throughout the year, be on the lookout for slippery rocks, strong currents, and sudden changes to the river's depth. If you fall into swift water, make sure to stay on your back with your feet floating in front of you until you reach a calm spot to exit the river. The James River Outdoor Coalition is a local nonprofit and stewardship organization devoted to improving the James River park system, offering user-driven advice and education on park issues. To learn more about your park, go to jroc.net. I think a little timely message as the weather warms up. Saw a lot of people out on the water, whether it was I guess I don't know all the terms, but yeah, people are out on the water, standing and paddling, you know, rafts and whatnot. So it's always important to, you know, be mindful of the conditions and also know some tricks and safety tips to, you know, help yourself get out of a situation if there is one. But yeah, it's 12:32 a.m. It is now May 18th. Thank you for tuning in this far. This is Just Cause Radio. I'm your host, 507. We have a few more songs to get through for the rest of the night. Hope you've been enjoying the vibes thus far. Last song was Gina Doobie Doo Woo off of The Pleasure Is Yours. That's a project between Liv and Kareem Riggins that's quite enjoyable, quite futuristic, very neo soul, all around tens. The song before that was Lauren Duffus, Duffus, NUMNT, and before that was Arlo Parks, Get Go. Before that was Anaya Who, 555, and before that was Sade Olatola, Ready For It. But yeah, hopefully you've been enjoying what we've been playing this far, and you know, as always, thanks for tuning in and supporting the number one radio station in the world, WRR 97.3 FM. We're going to continue. We have Baby Y by Luka Man. I don't know if that's the correct way to pronounce that artist's name, but shout out Dogu for, putting me onto this album. And yeah, hope you enjoy.

Thank you.

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I bought size 3 football and lost it. So I opened the door, I said, watch this, and I walked in. They said, who's that? I just walked in. I said, Tom did, and they got pissed. Who wants it? Someone took my match attacks and I greeted them with a drop kick. I bought size 3 football and lost it. I saw an open door and I walked in. He said, who's that? I just walked in. I said, Tom did, and they got pissed. I said, Tom did, and they got pissed.

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0: 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I mean, I can see your boobies.
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0: It really doesn't matter. I'm just gonna end up taking it off anyway.

Thank you for tuning in to Other Worlds on WRIR. I'm Vicky, and I hope you've enjoyed this set. Do stick around for Double Dream with DJ Silly Baby. That's the next 2 hours, 11 to 1 here on WRIR. I'll be back in 2 weeks. Yeah.

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When you say my name, I feel home. 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It's love, just like you were told. Tell me how you feel, just a cold. 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It's love, but just a role, you know.

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My name is DJ Silly Baby, and you are listening to Dolce.

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Come stand next to me. 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

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She must turn around to me. Eyes that shine out loudly. Listen to my cry, I believe.

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I think it's all right.

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I love this.

wrong spot. So we only heard about a minute of that track.

is the Bourbon Syndicate. The track is Walking Through the Snow Melt in 1993. It's Echo Mania, reissued last year on vinyl for the first time since its original. Y'all, the James River system is the treasure of our city. Let's work hard to keep it that way. They litter anywhere in the park. It's not only a great for families, the park's environment, and it harms a wide variety of things and animals that make their home here. Please play your part in keeping your park clean. And recycling receptacles are located at most park accesses. 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Don't trash your treasure. The James River Outdoor Coalition is a local nonprofit and stewardship organization devoted to improving the James River park system, offering user-driven advice and education on park issues. 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Keep our rivers and our parks clean. Everybody is out on the river twice this weekend. It looks like summer's coming, so there's going to be a lot more time spent on the river. Take care of the best parts of your city. Take care of your people. Take care of your surroundings. Take care of yourself. Again, this is Dub Syndicate. Before that, we heard from Mr. Orlando Julius with the Heliocentrics, Jerry Day Afro, off of 2014's album of the same name. Got some great stuff coming up for you guys for the rest of the set. Eddie Fisher, Burning Spear, Beck, St. Vincent, Thievery Corporation. Up next, we've got some Tower of Power. Stay tuned. I'm going to keep the groove flowing. You guys just get up, have your coffee, get ready for your day. I'll take care of the vibes. Thanks for tuning in.

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0: I'm walking my legs. Now I'm calling you out, I'm switching my plates.
1: Please enjoy.
0: Now I'm creating the floor, my beat is correct.

Ezra Kim that is back with Hell Yes off of his album Aguero. Gonna keep things going. Before that, just real quick, we heard from Lettuce with the track Crew off of Elevate from 2019. This next track is Community Witch Black Rabbits off of their album from last year, Glass Chrysalis. These folks are playing at Get Tight Lounge in June. I believe it's the 20th. I will be there. See if you like the track. Support local music. Happy Monday, everybody.

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Wednesday night.

Taylor favorite to yourself. Everybody knows about my good thing. That is also the Ron record. Fun little time there for me. You guys stay tuned. It's 7:20. Y'all on the road. Be safe. Keep your food flowing as long as you can this morning. March 9th went up at 8 o'clock for now. Tune in. Stay tuned. Keep the food coming.

Project Gemini. The track is Ritual 70 off of the Children of Scorpio from 2022 on Mr. Bongo Records. Real quick rundown, running out of time here, y'all. Before that, we heard The Sorcerer's The Moth off of I Too Am a Stranger, 2024 ATA Records. Then we heard Thievery Corporation, Sound the Alarm off of 2008's Radio Retaliation, just recently reissued, again, on vinyl. Before that, St. Vincent with the title track from 2017's Mass Seduction. Of course, before that, Santi Gold with Creator off of her self-titled album 2008 Downtown Recordings. Before that, we heard Savannah Funk with Fuga de Gore off of Tendu from 2021 on Garincha Gogo Records. And then after Santana, the first track we heard in that very long set of uninterrupted music was Burning Spear with Image off of 1981's Far Over on Parlophone UK or Mango Records, Heartbeat Records. Thanks again for tuning in, everybody. That's it for me. I'm going to take you out with a couple of reggae tracks. Just remember, while you're out there hanging around, head hanging down, if you're feeling like there is no love to be found, spread some around, y'all. It will come back to you on the rebound. To paraphrase my father, go out there and do something good for somebody else. It'll make you feel better immediately. Take care of yourself. Take care of your community. Love you guys. Mean it. This has been I Am Willing with Wise and Courage. Get out there. Be wise. Have courage. Have a great day. Have a great week. Thanks for tuning in. See you guys next Monday.

0: ability to continually strengthen global security.
1: The World Health Organization declared a global health emergency due to the rapid spread of Ebola virus in the Democratic Republic of Congo and Uganda. We'll speak to Dr. Craig Spencer, who survived Ebola in 2014. Then, a government-sponsored prayer rally is held on the National Mall in the latest move by the Trump administration to push Christian nationalism.
2: I believe that it would take two centuries for the Lord to raise up a great man to bring that ballroom finally to stand where it needs to stand. It's extraordinary. We only had to wait 200 years.
1: We'll speak to Bishop William Barber and journalist Sarah Posner, author of Unholy, How White Christian Nationalists Powered the Trump Presidency and the Devastating Legacy They Left Behind. Then, President Trump is reportedly set to drop his $10 billion lawsuit against the IRS in exchange for the creation of a taxpayer-funded $1.7 billion fund to compensate January 6th insurrectionists and other Trump allies investigated by the Biden administration. We'll speak to Democratic Congress member Jamie Raskin. He's just introduced legislation to target corruption and Trump's efforts to profit from

0: NewsNow.org, the War and Peace Report. I'm Amy Goodman. President Trump's escalated his threats against Iran Sunday, posting on Truth Social, quote, "For Iran, the clock is ticking, and they better get moving fast, or there won't be anything left of them," unquote. Ceasefire negotiations remain deadlocked over Iran's demands for war reparations, an end to the U.S. blockade, and a halt to fighting in Lebanon. On Sunday, a drone strike sparked a fire at an electrical generator on the perimeter of the UAE's Barakah nuclear power plant, the first and only nuclear power station on the Arabian Peninsula. No group claimed responsibility, but the UAE has faced repeated Iranian drone and missile attacks since the war began in February. Meanwhile, the New York Times reports Israel built two covert military outposts in Iraq's western desert in advance of its war against Iran, with preparations for at least one site dating back to late 2024. According to the Wall Street Journal, Baghdad had notified Washington in late March over suspected covert military activity, calling it a violation of Iraqi sovereignty. Israel killed at least six people in southern Lebanon, including three paramedics Friday, just hours after the U.S. State Department announced Israel and Lebanon had agreed to extend their ceasefire by 45 days, following 2 days of negotiations in Washington. Israel then continued strikes into the weekend, killing at least five more people while injuring over a dozen in a series of air attacks on southern and eastern Lebanon Sunday. More than 670 people have been killed by Israeli strikes in Lebanon since the ceasefire took effect in mid-April. And the number killed since early March is rapidly approaching 3,000. More than 1 million people, one in five Lebanese, have been forced to flee their homes. Israel's assassinated Izzeldin al-Haddad, the head of Hamas's military wing, in a strike on a residential building in Gaza City on Friday. Al-Haddad was killed alongside his wife and their 19-year-old daughter. Hamas condemned what it called Israel's, quote, treacherous and cowardly assassination, unquote. On Sunday, Israeli attacks killed at least eight Palestinians across the Gaza Strip. Three victims were community kitchen workers, according to Al Jazeera. Israeli attacks have killed at least 871 Palestinians in Gaza since the so-called ceasefire took effect last year. This is Wala Barud, whose brother was killed in an Israeli strike.
1: Every citizen in the Gaza Strip is at risk of being directly hit by the Israeli occupation at any moment. The occupation makes no distinction between charitable workers, journalists, security personnel, civil defense workers, security forces, emergency responders, or doctors. The Israeli occupation has targeted every segment of the Palestinian people. The Israeli war continues. It has not stopped to this day, and the bloodshed continues, and the number of martyrs increase daily.
0: Israel's cabinet approved plans to build a military compound at the former site of the United Nations Relief and Works Agency for Palestinian refugees in occupied East Jerusalem. Israel bulldozed UNRWA's headquarters in January after seizing the site last year in an act condemned by the United Nations and governments around the world. Meanwhile, Israeli authorities have forced dozens of Palestinian families from their homes in East Jerusalem's Al Bustan district to make way for a biblical theme park called the King's Garden. The Guardian reports some Palestinians were forced to demolish their own family homes where multiple generations previously lived. Israeli forces have begun intercepting ships with the Gaza-bound humanitarian aid flotilla off the coast of Cyprus. The Global Samud flotilla says Israeli military vessels intercepted the fleet in international waters, actions it condemned as illegal acts of piracy. Organizers of the flotilla said Israeli forces had intercepted 17 boats and that contact had been lost with nearly two dozen vessels in the eastern Mediterranean. The flotilla had been attempting to breach Israel's maritime blockade of Gaza to deliver humanitarian aid to Palestinians. This is an activist on board one of the aid ships.
2: We are being intercepted in broad daylight. The occupation forces have no shame whatsoever. They're doing it

0: More than 50 ships with the Global Summit of Flotilla set sail from the Turkish port city of Marmaris last week. Israeli media reported Israel's navy will transfer the arrested activists to the Israeli port of Ashdod. The World Health Organization has declared a global health emergency due to the rapid spread of Ebola virus in the Democratic Republic of Congo and Uganda. Sunday's announcement came a day after the African Union's public health agency said it confirmed Ebola infections in the DRC's northeastern province of Ituri, where 65 deaths and hundreds of illnesses have been reported. Cases have since been confirmed in Uganda's capital, Kampala, where residents fear a repeat of deadly outbreaks in 2022 and last year.
1: I'd like the government to, one, quickly spread awareness about Ebola and how it is spread, to break down this information even for the layest of people to understand, but also start to institute measures to avoid the spread of Ebola in Kampala and Uganda as a whole, so that there is a feeling of safeness, of security against this disease of Ebola.
0: Louisiana's Republican Senator Bill Cassidy, two-term incumbent, lost his primary after President Trump backed his challenger, Congressmember Julia Letlow. Cassidy is the first GOP senator in nearly a decade to lose renomination. President Trump has vowed revenge against Senator Cassidy after he voted to impeach Trump following the January 6th insurrection. In his concession speech Saturday, Senator Cassidy made an apparent reference to Trump, saying, quote, "Our country is not about one individual." President Trump endorsed Congressmember Julia Letlow, who finished first in Saturday's primary with 45% of the vote. Louisiana State Treasurer John Fleming came in second with 28%. Both of them advanced to a runoff in June. President Trump took to Truth Social to celebrate Senator Cassidy's defeat and went after Kentucky's Republican Congressman Thomas Massie, who co-authored the bill compelling the Justice Department to release the Epstein files. Trump wrote, quote, "Tom Massie of Kentucky, the worst and most unreliable Republican congressmember in the history of our country, is an even bigger insult to our nation than Senator Bill Cassidy of Louisiana, who suffered an unprecedented loss tonight by not even being allowed to run in the Republican primary. This is the first time such a thing has ever happened to a sitting U.S. senator," President Trump gloated. New financial disclosure forms released by the U.S. Office of Government Ethics show President Trump made between $220 million and $750 million in trades in the first 3 months of this year, including purchases and sales of securities in companies such as Microsoft, Meta, NVIDIA, Apple, and Goldman Sachs, according to News of the United States. Trump bought between $500,000 and $1 million worth of NVIDIA stock a week before the Commerce Department officially approved the sale of some NVIDIA chips to China. The Trump Organization claims the investments are managed exclusively by third-party financial institutions, that neither Trump, his family, nor the Trump Organization plays any role in investment decisions. In Washington, D.C., thousands of people gathered on the National Mall Sunday for a taxpayer-funded Christian evangelical service backed by President Trump. The eight-hour lineup featured song, prayer, and speeches by government officials, including House Speaker Mike Johnson, who shared the stage with religious leaders Franklin Graham, Cardinal Timothy Dolan, and others. President Trump appeared in a pre-recorded video that apparently recorded weeks ago at a separate White House event titled America Reads the Bible. Others appearing by video included Vice President J.D. Vance, Secretary of State Marco Rubio, Defense Secretary Pete Hegseth. The Freedom From Religion Foundation blasted the event as an unprecedented and shocking mix of church and state, adding, quote, "Our Constitution is godless by design. The government has no authority to organize religious revivals, much less use them to promote a Christian nationalist agenda," they said. The Supreme Court on Friday turned down an effort by Virginia Democrats to implement a new congressional map, which would have allowed Democrats to gain up to four additional seats in the House. The decision, with no dissents, leaves in place a ruling by the Virginia Supreme Court striking down the map. The push to redraw congressional maps began last year when President Trump pressured Republican-led states to come up with new district maps ahead of the midterms. In Alabama, thousands of people joined a rally at the state capitol in Montgomery on Saturday, demanding an end to racist gerrymandering by Republican state legislatures in South

0: especially it's in my heart. I'm a Southern girl, and I believe that suppression of voting rights is what's happening across the South in the United States. It requires all hands on deck.
1: We'll be joined by Bishop William Barber later in the broadcast. And five unions representing more than 3,500 workers for the Long Island Railroad have staged their first strike in more than 30 years, bringing all train service to a halt on North America's largest commuter railroad. The strike follows 3 years of failed contract negotiations. Union leaders say wages haven't kept up with the cost of living and that workers haven't received raises since 2022. More than a quarter of a million daily riders rely on the service to commute between New York City and Long Island. And those are some of the headlines. This is Democracy Now!, democracynow.org, The War and Peace Report. I'm Amy Goodman. The World Health Organization declared a global health emergency Saturday due to the rapid spread of Ebola virus in the Democratic Republic of Congo and Uganda. The announcement came a day after the African Union's Public Health Agency said it confirmed Ebola infections in the DRC's northeastern province of Ituri, where 87 deaths and hundreds of cases of illness have been reported. Cases have also been confirmed in Kampala, Uganda's capital. At least four healthcare workers are among the dead. In a statement, the WHO said the outbreak is potentially much larger than what is currently being detected and reported. This is WHO Director of Health Emergency Alert and Response Operations, Abdurrahman Mahamoud.
2: Well, we know very well that the country has experienced, but the region where it is happening is highly volatile with the humanitarian situation going on and the population moving around from South Sudan to Uganda and other parts. So our response is to stand with the regional government, and the country neighbor in terms of solidarity to show again that they can control this outbreak.
1: Ebola causes severe hemorrhagic fever and is often fatal. There's no approved vaccine for the species of Ebola responsible for the current outbreak. This all comes as the World Health Organization is coordinating the international response to the outbreak of the Andes strain of the Hanta virus, which began on a Dutch cruise ship. The MV Handias has docked in Rotterdam, where the ship's crew will self-isolate. There are three confirmed deaths and at least 11 confirmed cases, where dozens more are being monitored. As of Sunday morning, there were no known cases of hantavirus in the United States. For more, we go to Providence, Rhode Island, where we're joined by public health professor and emergency medicine physician, Dr. Craig Spencer, also himself an Ebola survivor. In 2014, Dr. Spencer tested positive after returning to the U.S. from Guinea, where he was helping Ebola patients with Doctors Without Borders. He was treated at Bellevue Hospital here in New York City for 19 days and made a full recovery. Dr. Spencer's recent piece for STAT is headlined, "The Hanta Virus is a Wake-Up Call. Will the Trump Administration Answer It?" Thanks so much for joining us from Brown University, Dr. Spencer. If you can start off by talking about Ebola and the significance of the announcement by the World Health Organization.
3: For sure. Well, I've been saying that we learned too much too quickly to be anything but remarkably concerned. As you noted in the intro, this was first declared on Friday, and already by Saturday, the World Health Organization had declared this a public health emergency of international concern. Never has something been done so quickly. And that's because the number of cases that were reported when this was first declared would make it already the fourth largest Ebola outbreak in history. This has likely been circulating for much longer than is being reported, maybe 1, 2, 3 months. And I wouldn't be surprised if the actual case numbers are dramatically higher than what we've seen so far. I think in the coming days and weeks, we're going to learn a lot more what cases actually look like, where they're at. But as has been pointed out, this is an incredibly difficult region to work in. I've worked in Eastern Congo a bunch of times. I've responded to Ebola. This is going to be a really difficult outbreak to manage and respond to, even under ideal circumstances. And Eastern Congo, particularly given the violence and conflict, is anything but ideal.
1: Can you describe what happened to you and your particular concern about public health professionals dealing with this and what you think needs?

0: is a disease of compassion in that the folks that are most likely to be infected are people that take care, provide close care for people who are sick, for patients who have diarrhea and for vomiting. Think about family members, think about mothers taking care of their children, as well as healthcare workers taking care of patients. If you have the right protections, gloves and masks and everything that you need to stay safe, the likelihood of transmission is actually quite low. But most folks taking care of family members, as well as most healthcare professionals in this part of Congo, don't have access to the same things we may have access to here, including gloves, good personal protective equipment, and sometimes even running water. That makes the risk really, really high, particularly for healthcare professionals in a place where there's already not enough of those healthcare workers, and where over the last year we've seen dramatic cuts in the supplies and support going to many of these clinics and health facilities in Eastern Congo.
1: I wanted to turn to Nicholas Enrich, a former civil servant who worked at USAID, the Agency for International Development, through four administrations, serving as director of policy programs and planning in the Bureau of Global Health until January of last year. On March 2, 2025, he was placed on administrative leave for exposing the Trump administration's illegitimate and dangerous dismantling of the agency. He's written a book called Into the Wood Chipper, Whistleblower's Account of How the Trump Administration Shredded USAID. This is Nicholas Enrich speaking to Democracy Now! In April.
2: There was an outbreak of Ebola happening in Uganda at the time that USAID was being dismantled. And while I knew we couldn't start a robust outbreak response that we usually have because of everything that was being dismantled, there were a few key activities that I really felt that we needed to do. And they would not even let us screen passengers at airports that were traveling on international flights onwards to the United States to make sure that they had Ebola, that they did not have symptoms of Ebola. So that was a real risk to U.S. national security, and it was just sort of laughed off and ignored by the political appointees and DOGE.
1: So, Dr. Craig Spencer, if you can talk about this, do you think these cuts have exacerbated this crisis and about the significance of it being in cities and conflict areas?
0: Absolutely. Look, Nicholas is fully correct. If you recall, it was just over a year ago that Elon Musk gleefully declared that they were throwing USAID into the wood chipper. And you may recall that Elon Musk also sheepishly said at his first cabinet meeting that he mistakenly canceled Ebola prevention but turned it back on. For many folks, the story ended there, but what actually happened was there was an Ebola outbreak, and DOGE and Elon Musk cut all the support that we normally would have been giving to respond to that Ebola outbreak. The result was that exactly USAID, who in the past would have been supporting things like airport screening in Uganda, was not providing that logistical or financial support. USAID and other partners would have been providing support to make sure testing was adequate, to make sure a vaccine rollout could have taken place, but we didn't have USAID on the ground. Similarly, CDC has long had relationships in this part of the continent, in Congo and in Uganda, and a lot of those relationships have broken down and withered over the past year because we just haven't been paid. Similarly, the U.S. has pulled out of the World Health Organization over the last year, which means that in normal circumstances, our CDC folks are not able to even talk to World Health Organization people, something that is absolutely unbelievable and an incredible mistake for something that we should be able to do and be prepared for at all points. And the result is what we've seen over the past couple of weeks with hantavirus. We've seen with a dramatic increase in the number of measles cases in the U.S. and now Ebola in DR Congo and across the border in Kampala. This is not all just a coincidence. This is a consequence of us cutting back our support, not only here at home, but also abroad.
1: If you could talk about your peace and
3: wake up.
1: Will the Trump administration answer it?
0: Yeah, so a year ago, I wrote a piece for The Atlantic saying that we were going to regret this. We were going to regret the cuts to CDC. We were going to regret the abdication of leadership on the global stage, pulling out of the WHO, and dismantling USAID. And I think that right now we're seeing the end results
3: of all of that, and we're starting to see the worst case scenario. You know, in normal times, we would have had people on the ground, organizations on the ground that the U.S. helps support. There are a lot of NGOs that have worked in Eastern Congo for a long time that do things like provide infection prevention and control training, that make sure clinics have personal protective equipment. We're seeing what happens when those things, unfortunately, aren't in place. Similarly, we saw over the past couple of weeks with the hantavirus response, the U.S. was not at the forefront. It was not helping lead response, but was found itself pretty flat-footed. I was saying that, you know, normally we would be two steps ahead, but we found ourselves 2 weeks behind. Similar here with the Ebola outbreak, the CDC reported yesterday on a press call that it learned about the outbreak the same time the rest of the world did, which is horrible given the fact that we used to have very close, collaborative, and trusted relationships in the DR Congo and in Uganda. But again, over the past year, a lot of that work, a lot of that trust, and a lot of that collaboration has broken down.
1: Dr. Craig Spencer, I want to thank you for being with us, public health professor and emergency medicine physician at Brown University, Ebola survivor himself. In 2014, Dr. Spencer tested positive after returning from Guinea, where he was helping Ebola patients with Doctors Without Borders. He was treated at Bellevue Hospital for 19 days and made a full recovery. We'll link to your piece. The hantavirus is a wake-up call. Will the Trump administration answer it? Coming up, a government-sponsored prayer rally is held on the National Mall, and the latest move by the Trump administration to push Christian nationalism. We'll speak to Bishop William Barber and journalist Sarah Posner.

0: studio. This is Democracy Now!, democracynow.org. I'm Amy Goodman. In Washington, D.C., thousands of people gathered on the National Mall Sunday for a taxpayer-funded Christian evangelical service backed by President Trump. The eight-hour lineup featured song, prayer, and speeches, including video messages by Vice President J.D. Vance, Secretary of State Marco Rubio, Defense Secretary Pete Hegseth, and President Trump reading the Bible, a video of him. This is House Speaker Mike Johnson addressing the gathering.
1: Almighty God, we ask that you hear these solemn petitions. Just as we, in the beginning, dedicated this land to your most holy name, today, here, Lord, in this 250th year of American independence, we hereby rededicate the United States of America as one nation under God.
0: Other speakers at the prayer service included a number of religious leaders and the conservative radio host, Eric Metaxas.
2: It's hard to believe that it would take two centuries for the Lord to raise up a great man to bring that ballroom finally to stand where it needs to stand. It's extraordinary. We only had to wait 200 years.
0: The Freedom From Religion Foundation blasted the government-sponsored prayer rally as an unprecedented and shocking mix of church and state, adding, quote, "Our Constitution is godless by design. The government has no authority to organize religious revivals, much less use them to promote a Christian nationalist agenda," unquote. We're joined now by two guests, Sarah Posner, author of Unholy, How White Christian Nationalists Power the Trump Presidency, and the devastating legacy they left behind. She's host of the podcast Reign of Error. And we're joined by Bishop William Barber, president and senior lecturer of Repairers of the Breach, founding director of the Yale Center for Public Theology and Public Policy. He took part in a counter event on Sunday called Redirect 250. Sarah Posner, let's begin with you. Talk about the significance of this gathering.
3: Another example, another prominent example of the administration's Christian nationalist agenda. His Christian nationalist followers contend falsely that America was founded as a Christian nation, that God intended America to be founded as a Christian nation, and that the Christian nation has fallen away from that divinely intended founding, and that it's their job, both spiritually and politically, to restore the Christian nation. What does that mean? To them, the political, social, legal progress of the 20th and 21st century are the things that they think have caused America to decline and fall into sin. So this is really a battle for the soul of America. Are we going to be a pluralistic, secular nation governed by secular laws that protect equal rights for all? Or are we going to be a Christian nationalist country where the religion of Mike Johnson and Paula White is imposed on the rest of us?
0: I heard one of the people on the mall yesterday saying, people understand the separation of church and state the wrong way. Yes, we don't want the government intervening in the church, he said, but we do want the church intervening in the state. I'm wondering if you can talk about the significance of taxpayer money being used to fund this Christian revival.
3: Well, for a long time in our country, this would have been considered a significant breach of church-state separation to have the taxpayer fund a specifically religiously oriented event that is intended for one particular audience and also intended to project the government's favoring of one particular religious orientation. Over the past several decades, the Supreme Court, which has also, I should point out, been shaped by Donald Trump, has eroded that church-state separation, and even apart from what might be legal or not legal under the current Supreme Court jurisprudence, Trump has run roughshod on almost every norm and value that we have, including spending taxpayer dollars for his own projects, including his own project of Christian nationalism in this case.
0: Mm. And yesterday, during this 9-hour prayer event on the National Mall, and is it significant that the Trump administration, they all were beamed in, whether it was President Trump reading from a Bible a few weeks ago, or Vance, or Rubio, or Hegseth?
3: Well, I think that obviously Trump couldn't even be bothered to produce a new video for this event. They just replayed the same video that they had produced for a previous Christian nationalist event called America Reads the Bible. And he could barely read the Bible in the video, I should point out. I think viewers should go take a look at it and see how haplessly he read the Bible verse and discussed it. But the fact that he went golfing instead, couldn't be bothered to show up at the event, nor could some of the top administration officials, shows that they don't care enough to be immersed in with the crowd, but they care enough to have the crowd provide the support for them. And I think, you know, if you're going to host an event like that, showing up in person is a truly significant thing for a politician, but to project that it doesn't matter enough to you, yet you expect this worship from the crowd is very telling.
0: I wanted to bring Bishop Barber into this conversation. Can you talk about what you participated in yesterday, Redirect 250, as a direct counselor to the Religious Nationalist Festival? The differences between a government-imposed prayer event or supported, taxpayer-supported, and a grassroots movement?
4: Well, thank you. First of all, Amy, let me say a little bit about this whole event, because yesterday, of course, many people were in Montgomery, Alabama, retracing the steps of Dr. King. We deeply supported it. I was actually at Yale graduating students in public policy and public theology that takes on this very kind of heresy that we saw in Washington, D.C. But prophets and preachers are supposed to be the conscience of the nation. We have plenty of scriptures that Donald Trump and them would never read that say that what we're supposed to do is challenge the nation to care for the least of these, the poor, the hungry, the sick, those who are pushed aside, the least of these, and the immigrant. Nothing was Christian about what we saw yesterday. And we have to challenge even repeating that it's Christian nationalism. It's not Christian nationalism. This is idolatry. This is heresy. This is a form of religious nationalism. This is Trump worship. This is trying to make someone a Messiah figure. And it's very dangerous because the scriptures say, the scripture that Trump actually read yesterday is condemning of him and what they're doing, because it says that people are supposed to turn from their wicked ways. And wickedness in the scripture is when you hurt the poor, when you hurt women, when you mistreat the least of these. So I'm deeply offended as a person of faith for something like this to be done, because what we're supposed to do, as Dr. King once said, the church is supposed to be the thermometer of a thermostat of society, not the thermometer. We're not merely measure the temperature. We're supposed to change the temperature. And everything that he has done and his group has done is counter anything that Jesus said. Notice they never mentioned Jesus yesterday. They never mentioned justice yesterday. And that is the fundamental problem with what they're doing. Any gathering that in this moment is not saying anything about poverty and anything about the denial of voting rights and anything about taking people's health care away and anything about unholy war and anything about the mistreatment of immigrant brothers and sisters and claims to be Christian or religious is actually fundamentally flawed and blasphemy. I'm using some strong terms this morning, Amy, because that's where we are. And we have to stop calling them. They want us to call it Christian nationalism, but it is not. There's not. They did not base anything they did yesterday on Jesus. Jesus is the example of Christianity, and Jesus was killed by the state because he chose to stand up to the state and stand with the least of these. So not only is it a violation of the Constitution, as a clergy, as a public theologian, this is a violation of the basic principles of Christianity, Judeo-Christian traditions in itself. It is fundamentally wrong. And for them to say it took 200 years to raise up somebody as though he's some Messiah figure that's now been sent by God is ultimate blasphemy. It is ultimate idolatry. And we must challenge it, and the church must challenge it and stand flat. So that's why today in D.C., we're preaching in front of the White House. We're having Morrow Monday. We're going from Saturday to Morrow Monday in front of the White House in D.C., standing up. Preachers are going to be preaching in front of the White House, following one of the great Jewish prophets, Jeremiah, who said, go down to the palace and tell the king, stop hurting people, stop mistreating people, stop murdering people. And so from Saturday, people by faith coming together saying, we will not bow down to the sin of voter suppression. We will not bow down to the injustice of taking people's God-given right to today in front of the White House. We're going to be a direct challenge to what happened on yesterday. We're broadcasting on 25 different sites, and ministers leading clergy will be preaching the gospel and preaching a true faith and not allowing what we saw yesterday to even be claimed Christian. We can't even call it Christian. There's nothing Christian about what they did yesterday. That is human worship and idolatry and blasphemy and heresy at the worst form.
0: Sarah Posner, as the nine-hour prayer event, taxpayer-funded, happened on the National Mall, rededicating the United States to God, they said, President Trump once again threatened to destroy Iran, saying, I'm so social, for Iran, the clock is ticking, and they better get moving fast, or there won't be anything left of them. Time is of the essence. He wrote on social media. I'm wondering if you can talk about the piece that you wrote about what you said, evangelicals are working overtime to spin the Iran war, Sarah.
3: Well, white evangelicals are the most supportive religious group of Trump in general, and in particular, of his war in Iran. Evangelicals for decades have been marinating in Christian Zionist theology and ideology, which holds that, in their view, America has a biblical duty to defend Israel, and in particular, defend Israel from aggression, both nuclear and otherwise, from Iran. So for decades, they have exaggerated Iran's access or ability to obtain a nuclear weapon and have been cheerleading Republican administrations since George W. Bush to attack Iran and wipe out its nuclear capability. And so for them, the war in Iran is not an illegal war. It is not an immoral war. It's an imperative to them, and they have supported Trump from the beginning. They have pushed Trump to do this even in his first term. So they look at the war in a completely different way than most of the rest of the nation does. They don't see it as an illegal foray that lacks congressional authorization and lacks the legal justification for a war. To them, Donald Trump is the savior of America and, in fact, probably the savior of Israel in their view. And they don't see the war as a strategic failure either, because they can't admit any strategic failure by their savior, Donald Trump. So for them, the war, looking at the war in the way that, say, Reverend Barber does, is just not part of their thinking.
0: Bishop Barber, if you can talk about President Trump taking on the Pope, Pope Leo, retweeting a picture of himself as Jesus Christ, so he said he thought it made it just look like he's a doctor. And also the 22-foot gold-covered statue of Trump raising his fist, known as Don Colossus, dedicated at the Trump National Doral Miami last week. One of the pastors, Mark Burns, defended it on social media. saying, let me say this plainly, this is not a golden calf.
4: Well, it's not. It's a golden image. It comes straight out of the book of Daniel when Nebuchadnezzar raised an image of himself and wanted people to bow. And the prophets, Shadrach, Meshach, Abednego, and Daniel said, no, we will not bow down to you. Remember, Saddam Hussein did something similar. I mean, this man is committed to being a strong man, and his followers are not Christian. They're not even evangelical. I have to say, I'm an evangelical. But evangelicalism in the Bible, according to Jesus, starts with good news to the poor, healing to the brokenhearted, recovery of sight to the blind, relief to the captive, and welcoming all those who've been unwelcome. There is so much sinfulness in this. When he put up that picture to worship, first of all, if he was a doctor, that's a bad doctor. I wouldn't go to the doctor. But trying to put himself as Jesus with bombers flying over the head, not a halo, but bombers. The Pope not only challenged him, but the church challenged him, all of the archbishops. Since Vatican II has said anyone promoting war that is talking about the annihilation of people, it is unholy. It is outside of even any concept of just war. War itself is unholy, particularly in a nuclear age. It is dangerous. It is immoral. What we see happening right now is time and time again in Scripture, we see places where worshiping of a person leads to the destruction of a society. And what he did, every church person, parish of faith, should name that as a form of idolatry. I wrote about it. We talked about it at our national conference on what are the moral issues of this particular political moment. And it is extraordinarily dangerous. But we see it. We saw it in the Bible. We saw it with Pharaoh. We saw it with Nebuchadnezzar. We've seen it with Hitler. We've seen it with Saddam. We've seen it with so many people that attempt to mesh themselves, place themselves in some kind of a religious holiness. And what is most shameful about all of this is that those who would dare call themselves evangelicals are not even acting like biblical evangelicals. They're acting the opposite of it, which is why I refuse to call them evangelicals, because they want us to call that name. We are in a moment where this president is playing with dangerous things. This is why the Pope said this. He said, preaching the gospel. The Pope said, I'm just telling him the gospel, and I'm going to continue to preach the gospel. And if that's what he's upset about, he'll have to remain upset, because the Pope said, I'm not backing up. And thank God that the Pope said that.
0: Bishop Bello, we just have 20 seconds, and I was wondering if you can just talk about the settling of your federal discrimination lawsuit against AMC Theaters, stemming from you going with your mother to the movie The Color Purple in 2023 in Greenville, North Carolina.
4: Well, yesterday we went back to the same theater, had the chair, had my mother, had 80-some people with disabilities. I can't talk a lot about the sub, but I can say we're saying to disabled people, you don't have to hide, you don't have to run. I've been in pain for 40 years, every minute of my life, and I refuse, like other disabled people, to be pushed to the side, to be turned away. Yesterday we went back to that same theater, went in with the chair, went in with the people, and looked at Michael Jackson on the big screen. And we're saying, everybody, come on out, regardless of what your different ability is. Don't be in the corners. Don't be in the shadows. Let people see you and know who you are. The laws protect you, and God loves you.
0: Bishop William Barber, President and Senior Lecturer of Repairs of the Breach, and Sarah Posner, author of Unholy, How White Christian Nationalists Powered the Trump Presidency and the Devastating Legacy They Left Behind. Coming up, Democratic Congress member Jamie Raskin has just introduced legislation to target corruption and President Trump's efforts to profit from the presidency. Back in 20 seconds.

0: Believe in Rapture by Thurston Moore, performing years ago at Smith College. This is Democracy Now!, democracynow.org. I'm Amy Goodman. The Justice Department's considering settling President Trump's $10 billion lawsuit against the IRS. In January, the president and his son filed suit seeking restitution from the federal government, alleging reputational and financial harm and public embarrassment as a result of the leaking of their tax returns by a government contractor in 2019. Now, a possible settlement is on the table where the president would drop his lawsuit in exchange for an agreement by the IRS to drop audits of the Trump family and their businesses, as well as the creation of a $1.7 billion fund to compensate people Trump claims were wrongly targeted by the Biden administration. The fund would reportedly be called the President Donald J. Trump Truth and Justice Commission, would be led by a Trump-appointed commission, Trump allies who could potentially file claims and be compensated, include the participants in the January 6th attack on the Capitol. The top Democrat on the House Judiciary Committee, Congressmember Jamie Raskin of Maryland, who is also a constitutional law scholar, calls the proposal an illegal political slush fund. Last week, Congressmembers Raskin and Senator Adam Schiff introduced the Protecting Our Democracy Act to curb the president's profiteering and corruption. For more, we go to Jamie Raskin, Congressmember from Maryland. Can you respond to, first, what is being proposed here, this $1.7 billion fund? Can you talk about your bill?
1: Sure. Well, the $1.7 billion political slush fund in the Department of Justice may take the cake in terms of being the most thoroughly corrupt movement of the Trump administration after the billions of dollars that they had been getting through the crypto schemes and the foreign governments. But so let's go back to the beginning. The $10 billion lawsuit against the IRS is completely bogus. It's empty. It's vacuous. There's nothing to it. There was a private contractor who leaked reports of Donald Trump's tax returns that Trump had promised to make public, like every other president had done. He said, I'm going to release my tax returns. Then he said he wouldn't. The IRS didn't do anything, but this private contractor released some of the details, and he's in prison. He went to jail for it. There's no private right of action under the statute, and it's happened to lots of people. So the idea that it's $10 billion that he's going to order the Secretary of the Treasury to order the IRS chief to give to him is ridiculous. There's just nothing there. So there's nothing to trade, but then they traded that mythical $10 billion they claim to be owed for dropping real criminal investigations into all of the corruption or some of the corruption that the Trump family's engaged in, and then also for the creation of this $1.7 billion slush fund. Well, there are 1,600 people that he's pardoned, and they want a $1.7 billion slush fund, which comes to $1 million a head in terms of the Proud Boys, the insurrectionists, with $100 million left over, taxpayer money that spread around in different ways. Congress never voted to appropriate that money. We control the power to spend. We never created that, and we never would. There's no way you could ever get that out of Congress. So they're using the judgment fund of the United States, which is for valid court verdicts against the United States or valid court settlements, to simply confer money on their private political militia, their street fighting militia, which went to battle for them on January 6, 2021. And what do you know, right before this election, they want to shower these people with $1 million a head. I mean, it's just it's an outrage. It's a scandal. It's also unconstitutional because the 14th Amendment says in Section 4 that no money shall go to pay for insurrection or rebellion. Now, that, of course, was in the wake of the Civil War, but it's written in general terms. Basically, they're paying his insurrectionary army.
0: And you were there, Congressman Jamie Raskin, on January 6th, right, along with your daughter and your now son-in-law, taking shelter from the insurrectionists.
1: Oh, yeah. I mean, I remember it well. And this is all part of the whitewash and the attempt to sanitize what had happened. I mean, there were Republicans like Ted Cruz who were calling it terrorism. They lived through it. They saw exactly what happened, and they were basically saying, hey, guys, we went a little bit too far with this. This is dangerous. People died. Officers lost their lives. And now, you know, they're all with Donald Trump and saying it was a day of hugs and kisses and love. It sounds like Woodstock on Capitol Hill. They hear them describe it.
0: So describe the bills that you have introduced.
1: Well, understand that opposing and dismantling the corruption of the Trump administration is going to be the work of a lifetime for a lot of people in politics. So this is a beginning. And we start with the emoluments clauses, which have been completely, you know, thrown into the gutter here. But what we're trying to do is codify the emoluments clauses to saying the president must report any money he's getting from foreign governments, like take the $400 million jet from Qatar. That's got to be reported within 72 hours, and then Congress must get together and vote whether or not to allow him to accept it or to turn it over to the U.S. government or to return it, because the Constitution says that nobody in federal government, much less the president, can receive a present, an emolument, which means a payment, an office or title of any kind, whatever, the Constitution says, from a king, a prince, or a foreign state without the consent of Congress. And he has never come once to Congress for the hundreds of millions and billions of dollars that he's been pocketing from foreign states. Our America First president, who is the biggest globalist who's ever served in the White House.
0: New financial disclosure forms released by the U.S. Office of Government Ethics show President Trump made between $220 million and $750 million in trades in the first months of this year, including purchases and sales of securities in companies like Microsoft, Meta, NVIDIA, Apple, Goldman Sachs. Trump bought, according to NotHuss, between $500,000 and $1 million worth of NVIDIA stock a week before the Commerce Department officially approves the sale of some NVIDIA chips to China. The Trump Organization claiming the investments are managed exclusively by third-party financial institutions, and neither Trump, his family, nor the Trump Organization plays any role in the investment decisions. Can you talk about this and stock trading by Trump himself?
1: Yeah, look, what we know now is that corruption is the whole purpose of the Trump administration. It's not like some eccentric peripheral thing. It's a vast money-making operation. And the cover story is what you were talking about before with Bishop Barber. I mean, you know, they've tried to conscript all of these religious figures to come in to give cover to the fact that they are looting this federal government. The $1.7 billion slush fund that they want to install at the Department of Justice, $1.776 billion, showing you exactly how arbitrary and random it is. They're just naming it after 1776. It's not related to anything that's actually owed to anybody. But that political slush fund is just one of many political slush funds. They're turning the entire budget of the United States that was authorized and appropriated by Congress into a collection of slush funds. So the Board of Peace, for example, take that one. We still don't know whether it's public or private, profit or not-for-profit, registered in the United States, registered in another country. We don't know, but they gave $1.5 billion from the State Department, money that was set aside for disaster relief, to this Board of Peace. And they got $1 billion from Qatar, $1 billion from the United Arab Emirates, $1 billion from Saudi Arabia. It's the same thing with the Venezuelan oil. After that hit on Venezuela, then they created a political slush fund operated, I believe it's out of Qatar, as well. Donald Trump is controlling that. So the whole idea is to seize as much of the federal budget as possible to put directly under his control. The whole thing is corruption, and nobody should be surprised that he's engaged in thousands of day trades. We've got to ban individual stock trades by members of Congress, by the president, by the vice president, the whole thing, because they have turned the government of the United States into a money-making operation. You may as well put a Wall Street ticker tape up around the Senate and the House of Representatives and the White House, because that's what they've turned into. It's all about insider information, exploiting insider information to make as much money as possible. Put your money either in a blind trust or in a mutual fund and leave it there, not single stock day trading by people who have all kinds of political inside information.
0: Very quickly, because I know you have to go, Eric Trump being on that trip to China, if you could respond, he's now saying he's going to sue Jen Psaki and MS Now over a report on a China trip based on a Financial Times report that said that he, while in the on the state visit in China, Eric Trump is linked to a company and the U.S. president's family exploring a deal with a Chinese chip maker that American lawmakers have warned is connected to the ruling party in China, Las Vegas-based fintech Alt 5 Sigma, which has financial links to the Trump family's World Liberty financial crypto business. Last month, signed a memorandum of understanding with a Chinese firm to build data centers in the U.S. Any knowledge about this?
1: I don't know anything about this one, other than to say that the response of President Trump and the Trump family and all of their enterprises to reports of their staggering, phenomenal corruption is to attack the media and sue the media. And they lose all of these cases. It's a form of distraction and a form of harassment, but they brought suits against, you know, New York Times, Atlantic Magazine, ABC, CBS, you name it. And when they've got some kind of political control over them through the Federal Communications Commission, they're able to shake them down for millions of dollars. But for the media that can actually stand up to them, they win all these cases, and Trump and his family lose all these cases. But it makes it seem as if, you know, it's just some kind of contested dispute between two sides, when it's perfectly clear that they have corrupted the entire government. They've turned the presidency into an instrument of private profit making every day. It's like watching The Sopranos. You turn on just to see, well, what is the scam going to be today?
0: Maryland Congressmember Jamie Raskin, we have to leave it there, top Democrat on the House Judiciary Committee, has introduced a package of anti-corruption bills aimed at putting new checks on the White House. That does it for our show. I'll be speaking at the ICC.

0: exijo que mis hijos sigan nuestras reglas, pero sé que los jóvenes no siempre son capaces de controlar sus impulsos.
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2: Refugees in the continental United States.
3: He finds it's inevitable, and people should start now. Carbon dioxide is cooling the stratosphere? Lamont Doherty scientist Sean Cohen explains. Much of America is in frightening drought going into a hot El Nino year. New science finds enhanced response of extreme compound events to cumulative CO2 emissions. Covering the world, this is Radio EcoShock. Before we get to our scientific guests, two quick clips of the most serious drought in American records. It is developing into a world event. First off, the anonymous Space Disk video channel, possibly AI, reports verifiable news of the underreported Great Drought of America.
4: The driest start to a year in 131 years of NOAA climate records just happened. From January through March of 2026, the contiguous United States received less than 70% of average precipitation, breaking a record that had stood since 1910. The Palmer Drought Severity Index just posted its worst March and April values since the Dust Bowl. 60% of the lower 48 is in drought. And the climate event most forecasters expected to drive the worst impacts of this year has not even arrived.
3: Getting specific, this from Fox News and a related anonymous channel called The Lithosphere. It's good information, but where is it coming from?
5: Water year on its head.
6: That's right. When lakes are supposed to be at their fullest, they're actually at their lowest. Fox 13's Max Roth joins us in studio with an in-depth look at Lake Powell.
7: Lake Powell was never supposed to fail, but now America is running out of time. In the desert canyonlands between Arizona and Utah sits one of the most important reservoirs in American history, Lake Powell. For decades, it was treated as proof that modern engineering could control nature itself. But today, the reservoir that helped build the American Southwest is approaching a crisis point that federal officials have quietly feared for years. As of 2026, Lake Powell sits roughly 170 feet below full capacity. The massive white bathtub ring carved into the canyon walls shows just how much water has disappeared. Marinas have been relocated. Boat ramps no longer reach the water. Entire sections of canyon that were submerged for over half a century are now exposed again. And the most dangerous part is this. Lake Powell is now only about 50 feet above a threshold known as minimum power pool. That number matters because once the reservoir drops below that level, the giant turbines inside Glen Canyon Dam can no longer safely generate electricity. The dam supplies power to millions of people across the American West. If the water falls too low, the turbines risk catastrophic cavitation damage and the hydroelectric system shuts down completely. But even that is not the true nightmare scenario. The real danger lies below another elevation called Deadpool. At Deadpool, water physically stops flowing through the dam. That means the Colorado River, the river that supplies water to cities like Las Vegas, Phoenix, Los Angeles, and San Diego, would no longer pass downstream in controlled releases. Nearly 40 million people depend on that system.
3: There you go. AI is warning us. Terrifying drought is gripping most of the U.S. South and West. I'm living in the drought in Canada and fearing the new summer. What a world where major cities are already threatened by rising seas and superstorms. New Orleans leads the pack into retreat, planned or forced chaos. New Orleans, its music, unique culture, and long history. Now a leading professor says it may be time to start getting out. Iconic New Orleans, has it passed the point of no return? Rising seas, sinking land, and more powerful storms in the Gulf of whatever you want to call it could be taking over. Is the Big Easy an example of climate-driven depopulation that could happen in coastal cities around the world, or is it a special case? We'll find out. Joining us from the University of Tulane in New Orleans is Professor Torbjørn Tongfist with a doctorate from Utrecht University. Torbjørn joined Tulane just a few days before Hurricane Katrina reshaped the city. He specializes in sea levels, past and present, coastal subsidence, and resilience strategies. From New Orleans, Torbjørn, welcome to Radio EcoShock.
8: Hello, Alex.
3: In August 2025, Cat 5 Hurricane Katrina struck New Orleans, and that led to the largest, fastest displacement of people from any city in modern American history. Talk to us about the early exodus in the first weeks after the hurricane.
8: Yeah, well, there was a huge evacuation that happened before the storm actually arrived. So the majority of the population had left the city, but there were many people who were left behind. You know, maybe some that chose to stay, and there was a pretty large number of people who simply did not have the means to get out of the city, you know, whether it was lack of transportation or simply not having a place to go to. So listeners who remember those days probably remember the really tragic scenes around the Superdome that became a very, very improvised evacuation location and all the trauma that played out. So yeah, the city was pretty empty right after the storm.
3: Did most of the storm refugees return?
8: Well, that took a long time, and in fact, we now know that the city did rebound in population numbers over the next, say, 10 years, but then it's plateaued. So since around 2015, the population has actually very slowly started to drop again, and even the plateau was only at, say, 80% of the pre-Katrina population. So that means there were 100,000 people that never came back.
3: More than half the black population of New Orleans never came back. Why is that?
8: Well, being able to return had a lot to do with your, you know, the financial situation of the population. It's pretty well documented that even neighborhoods that flooded really, really badly, but that were relatively affluent, there's one part of the city called Lakeview, which took enormous flooding, but it's a fairly affluent neighborhood, and that neighborhood rebounded relatively quickly. It's also a dominantly white neighborhood. There were other neighborhoods that were much less wealthy and that did not have that ability to come back. To a certain extent, nearly all neighborhoods came back, some more than others, but it took a much longer time. And as mentioned, a large number of people never returned.
3: Some people want to argue climate change was not a factor. They say it's sea level rise, the city was just sinking. Do you think climate change was a significant driver behind catastrophic Hurricane Katrina?
8: Well, it was probably not the major factor. It's very hard to make those kinds of attributions to particular causes. Of course, this is a region that sees powerful hurricanes on a regular basis. But there's a number of things we know, and I think that's the important part that's more important than the question, whether or not Katrina was caused by climate change. What we do know is that the probability of future Katrinas is increasing. And the reason for that is that sea level is rising really fast. Sea level is now significantly higher than it was during Katrina by, believe it or not, almost a foot higher. So that fact alone makes this region much more vulnerable now than it was back then. And the other thing we know is that these big storms, these hurricanes, are getting more powerful. They produce more precipitation. And, of course, we've seen many other examples of that in more recent years, thankfully not here, but in other parts of Louisiana as well as elsewhere in the United States. And so going forward, the role of climate in these disasters is getting larger and larger.
3: What about the documented damage to the Mississippi Delta from the oil and gas industry?
8: Well, that damage, it's kind of multifaceted. So I would start off, you know, the real fundamental problem, of course, is greenhouse gas emissions. And because that's the cause of the climate change we're seeing, and that's the cause of the accelerated sea level rise that we're

0: they start washing away, right? So that is one of the important reasons for the wetland loss we've seen in this region. The other thing that oil and gas production does is because it pulls a lot of fluid out of the subsurface, that accelerates the subsidence process that is happening naturally in this region. But because of the pumping of oil and gas, it can be much accelerated. And that has happened, especially in the, say, in the 1970s, 1980s.
1: As a professor of geology, you and your team investigate regional sea level rise going back all the way to the last ice age. How can that help us understand the future with much faster warming?
0: Yeah, that's a good question. Well, for this particular study, we actually went even much further back in time. We went to the relatively warm period that occurred before the last ice age, and that's about 125,000 years ago. And that's a time interval that is of great interest because we know, and we've known for quite some time, that during that time, the global temperature on Earth was a little bit warmer than we have seen in the last, say, 10,000 years when, you know, human civilization started to evolve. In fact, the amount of warming was about the same as the amount of global warming that has happened since the mid-1800s because of the burning of fossil fuels. So, in other words, we've now reached a point, kind of the higher end of the range of warming that occurred 125,000 years ago. So there is a lot of interest in that time to, for example, look at what did sea level do during that time period. Well, sea level was about 20 feet or 5 to 10 meters higher than it is today globally. And here in Louisiana, we didn't have any direct evidence on where the shoreline was during that time until this study. We now have a very interesting example of an old shoreline that is located about 50 kilometers north of New Orleans that formed during that time at an elevation. It's actually, if you look at the paper, we conclude somewhere between 3 and 7 meters above present sea level. So in other words, we know from the past that the amount of warming that has already happened led to that amount of sea level rise. So it's very likely that that will happen again. The only good news is that it may take quite some time for that to play out because, you know, the ocean responds relatively slowly to warming.
1: In late October 2012, Hurricane Sandy flooded parts of Washington, D.C. and about a third of lower Manhattan. A week later, I interviewed Professor J. Cord Stevenson from the University of Maryland. He said the Port of New York could be protected with floodgates costing around $10 billion. I thought it was a bargain, but they never did it. Other cities around the world are building coastal defenses against storm surges and sea level rise. Can't we save New Orleans?
0: That would be exceedingly difficult. And it's interesting that you mentioned the example of New York City. You know, I often mention that as a particular case where doing the kind of thing that you mentioned is probably feasible. And it's for two reasons. First of all, the gateway for, you know, a storm surge to enter the city is relatively constrained, right, if you look at the geography of New York City. So it is a reasonable option to build such a floodgate. Here in New Orleans, that would be extremely difficult. You would have to build something that extends for probably more than 100 kilometers. And then, of course, the other thing is there is a lot more money in New York City than there is here, right? It's arguably one of the richest cities in the world. So if there's one place where I can see something like that happening, it's right there. But most other places, it's going to be much more difficult, and that is certainly going to be the case here.
1: You distinguish between adaptation realities and the ideal of planned relocation. So in the communities you studied, is the current depopulation happening through organized policy, or is it that kind of quiet retreat driven by insurance costs and repeated trauma?
0: Yeah, no, that's pretty clear. There is no organized policy. That is something, and that's one of the main points we are arguing for, that we need to start developing that. That hasn't happened yet, but it's certainly not too late

0: doing that, but we shouldn't put this off much longer. So yeah, the depopulation that's happening right now is, as you mentioned, is driven by those types of things. Home insurance. I can speak from my own experience. I lost my home insurance a few years ago, and I did find an alternative, but it was clear my insurance agent told me, like, there are not many alternatives. So that's one thing that we have to worry about, that in the future, that at some point there may be nobody left to in the insurance world who wants to take that risk in places like this.
1: And you keep getting beaten up by storms, your house gets flooded a few times, you give up and you go away. And I think that will eventually happen, sad as it may be. You talk about designing for transients. What does that mean for investments in roads and schools and power grids?
0: Well, that is, of course, a big concern because, you know, this is a city that in 1960 had a population of 600,000. And, you know, that has dropped a lot for very different reasons, I should add. It was what was called white flight, people moving to suburbs that are just next door. So they're basically in the same situation we are right now. Right now, the population is down to something like 360,000. So it's clear that the population density is much lower than what it was and what the actual capacity of the city is. So the danger is that you start seeing more and more neighborhoods that have such a low population density that it becomes very difficult, the tax base basically becomes so small, that it becomes very difficult to keep up the roads, to keep the schools open, pick up the trash, and all of those things. Yeah, so one possibility is that, you know, there are policies to try to concentrate people in a smaller number of neighborhoods that have more resilience, right? Because they have more, you know, financial means to keep services going.
1: Do you think the Mississippi Delta is a unique case, or is it kind of a time machine showing us the future of many places along the U.S. coastline?
0: Yeah, no, it's not a unique place. Of course, in certain ways, every place is unique. But what's happening here is going to happen elsewhere, but just a little bit later. We are really on the front line here. It's widely understood now that coastal Louisiana is perhaps the most vulnerable coastal zone anywhere in the world. And for a number of reasons, our rate of sea level rise is very high because of this rapid subsidence, you know, easily three times higher than the global average. Our coastal wetlands are extremely low-lying. They're only a few decimeters above sea level. So that means they're very prone to drowning and conversion into open water. Basically, what it means is that we are seeing things here that we are going to see elsewhere later this century. And that actually also creates an opportunity for this region, and that is that, you know, we can, if we make that choice, we can become leaders in how to adapt to these changes.
1: Projections for New Orleans sea level rise by 2100 vary from about 4 feet to 9 feet higher, so say 1 meter to 3 meters, with combined sea level rise and the land sinking. Does that still leave part of this storied city above water? What about the French Quarter? What would it look like in New Orleans if that kind of high flooding comes?
0: Yeah, well, you know, let me say first, I think the 9-foot projection is, I don't think that's going to happen by the end of this century. That would be an ultimate worst-case scenario. But at the same time, you know, even 1 foot of sea level rise is going to present a big challenge because, you know, ultimately the real worry is about getting another Katrina in the future, and we will, right? I mean, there's no way that is not going to happen again. We just have to hope that it's going to take a long time until it happens again. But we should also remember that Katrina was not the worst-case scenario, right? If Katrina had taken a slightly different path, if the track of the storm had been, say, 50 kilometers to the west, it would have been much worse. And that could happen in the future, right? That is entirely possible. And if you raise sea level by only a few feet, the impact of such a storm is going to be much worse. So, yeah, even though the 9-foot scenario is really extreme, it takes something much less than that to create real serious problems. Now, on your question, all the old neighborhoods in the city, including certainly the French Quarter, which is, of course, the oldest, are on relatively high ground. So they're well above sea level right now, and they will remain well above sea level for quite some time. But that doesn't mean that they're not going to be prone to flooding during a major storm surge, especially if sea level rise continues.
1: I love it. The old people knew where to build on the high ground first. It must be very strange to do research in a city with a deadline. Are politicians and business people listening? Are there plans to meet this reality?
0: Well, I think this is something we're going to have to find out because, most of my research up till now has focused mainly on our surrounding wetlands. And of course, most politicians tend to be very focused on cities, economic centers, and this is perhaps the first time we are really highlighting that aspect, right? The large populations, what's going to happen with them. And we're going to have to see, because it's literally 2 days ago that this paper came out. These are things that have to sink in. At the same time, it's certainly not the case that policymakers had never thought about this before or had never been confronted with this kind of thinking. But we're trying to put it more out in the open because, we have to be honest with our community here. There are certain things we know, and it would be very disingenuous not to share that knowledge because it's really important for everyone in this region. And of course, we don't develop policies. All we can do is lay out scenarios and realities, as we say in the title of our paper.
1: Your work shines a light on a developing global phenomenon of major cities going under the waves. I'm thinking of Jakarta, Ho Chi Minh City, and Bangkok, and more. Is there a network of scientists working on this? Are you in contact with others who see this hard reality of withdrawing from a rising sea?
0: That's an interesting question. I'm not actually aware of a global network of coastal cities that are facing this threat. I mean, there are plenty of contacts, right, between such cities. I don't think there is, at this point, some kind of overarching body consisting of, scientists, policymakers, coastal leaders that really have a major ongoing exchange about, how are we going to face this future. But I do think that's going to happen. I don't know when. It's, of course, me as a researcher, I talk frequently to colleagues who work in, some of the places you mentioned. I mean, I have one colleague who's doing a lot of work right now in Manila in the Philippines, and he's actually shown me pictures of how things are changing there, and that makes that makes New Orleans look like a small problem by comparison. It's pretty scary because we're looking at much larger population numbers, right? We're looking at on the order of 1 million people, but especially in Southeast Asia, we have all these megacities with more than 10 million people.
1: From Tulane University in New Orleans, we've been speaking with Professor Torbjørn Tornqvist. He is a lead author of the paper Climate-Driven Depopulation and Adaptation Realities in America's Coastal Ground Zero that was published in Nature Sustainability May 4th, 2026. Find links to follow up in my show blog at ecoshock.org. Torbjørn, thank you for helping us understand this.
0: Thank you.
1: For Radio EcoShock, I'm Alex Smith. This is Radio EcoShock with Big Picture News about your world. Next up, another surprise from carbon dioxide. Carbon dioxide warms up the atmosphere, right? Actually, CO2 only heats the lower atmosphere, where we live, in the weather zone. Further up, carbon dioxide makes the stratosphere colder. How? And so what does that mean? A new study reveals the mechanism of stratospheric cooling, which can affect the polar vortex, planetary waves, and the ozone layer. Here to explain is the lead author, Dr. Sean Cohen. He is a postdoctoral research scientist at the famed Lamont Doherty Earth Observatory at Columbia University. Sean Cohen, welcome to Radio EcoShock.
2: Thanks for having me on, Alex.
1: For many decades, scientists knew the stratosphere was getting colder. Why did we need this new paper in Nature Geoscience?
2: Great question. So this actually gets to your point at one of the more interesting facets of our work. At its core, like you were saying, this is a result that goes back 50-plus years to some of the earliest climate simulations done by Manabe and other folks that ended up actually recently winning the Nobel Prize. And so it's a fair question to ask, you know, what's the point of revisiting these findings given that they're so well established, not only going back so far, but also they've been replicated across numerous climate models, and we've actually seen them borne out at observations over the last 50 years as well. And to us, one of the reasons we wanted to revisit this finding was because although there were really solid qualitative explanations for why this stratosphere cooling that we'll get into a little bit later was occurring, we didn't feel like there was a comprehensive quantitative understanding for it. And thus, we wanted to approach things from the perspective of clarity, where we wanted to strip out some of the complexity that existed in a lot of the simulations that we use in order to understand these phenomena as a way of trying to get at the essence of what was going on.
1: Okay, now for people who are not atmospheric scientists, all this does seem confusing. We finally learned carbon dioxide is a global warming gas, but now you say it is cooling part of the atmosphere. How can CO2 be a warming gas and a cooling gas at the same time?
2: Yeah, so I was confused by much of the same thing when I first learned about this phenomena in my early classes. You know, it does seem somewhat paradoxical that carbon dioxide can both warm the surface and also cool the upper atmosphere. But at its core, the reason that it does both those things actually comes from much of the same physics. So the whole reason that CO2 is a greenhouse gas in the first place is because of the fact that it reduces the infrared or long-wave emission coming from Earth as a whole. And the way that people typically think about that occurring is through almost a blocking of that infrared radiation, almost like a blanket. And while that's not wrong, I think a more precise way to think about the effect of CO2 on our atmosphere is more as an exchanger of infrared emission. So what it does is it takes the infrared emission coming from the much warmer surface and lower levels of the atmosphere and replaces it with emission coming from higher up in the atmosphere, in the stratosphere, where it's much colder. And so because colder things emit less infrared radiation, Earth as a whole will emit less infrared radiation to space, and as a result, the surface will warm. However, if you look at the situation locally, just in the stratosphere, infrared emission is actually increasing, and so you get the opposite effect where the stratosphere cools rather than warms like the surface in the lower atmosphere does.
1: How do we know the stratosphere is cooling, and how much is it cooling?
2: So over the last 40 years or so, the stratosphere has cooled roughly about a degree Celsius per decade on average. And the main way that we know this is through a variety of methods, perhaps most notably satellite measurements. So as we speak, there's thousands of satellites above us. Many of them have instruments that are pointed down looking at Earth's atmosphere. And through looking at the amount of light that they receive at many different wavelengths of light, both in the visible and the infrared, they can effectively back out what the temperature of the Earth is at many different levels in the atmosphere. Similarly, we also have these tools called radiosondes, which are basically just big weather balloons that we throw up into the atmosphere, and as they slowly move up, they'll gather a whole bunch of information about the atmosphere, including temperature. And then finally, this is one that most folks don't think of, but the other way that we can understand what's going on in our atmosphere is through the models themselves. So because the Earth is so large, we can't always get explicit measurements of what the temperature and other properties of Earth's atmosphere are at every level, everywhere in the atmosphere all at once. And so oftentimes we rely on our knowledge of the physics that govern Earth's atmosphere in order to fill those gaps as well.
1: We will be right back with scientist John Cohen on stratospheric cooling, followed by news on compound climate disasters. I'm Alex Smith. Get it all at our website, ecoshock.org. Our great guest from Columbia is Dr. Sean Cohen. He is lead author of the new paper, Stratospheric Cooling and Amplification of Radiative Forcing with Rising Carbon Dioxide. It was published in Nature Geoscience on May 11, 2026. Did you find that the cooling of the atmosphere is developing faster than before, like since the 1980s?
2: Yes, so the cooling rate that I was just referencing, that would be an average cooling rate over the last 40 years or so. But to your point, the upper atmosphere has cooled to different extents at different times. And the main reason for that is actually the impact of ozone. So even though CO2 levels have been steadily rising over the last 50 years or so, the ozone hole, as your listeners may know, has actually been somewhat of a success story, where through government policies, we've really been able to limit the substances that were causing the ozone hole and causing stratospheric ozone to shrink away. So as a result, we actually see increased cooling in the stratosphere from, you know, roughly the 1980s to 2000, and a little bit less cooling since then as the ozone hole has started to recover a bit. You can basically think of it as being the signal of CO2, which has been roughly constant, and then some changes on top of that through the impact of ozone, which has been less constant.
1: So I presume, though, carbon dioxide has always acted as a coolant high above our weather systems. Now we humans are churning out a lot more CO2. Are we changing the upper atmosphere?
2: Great question. So thus far we've been talking about the stratosphere as a whole, but in reality, carbon dioxide cools the stratosphere to different extents depending on what height level you're looking at in the stratosphere. And ultimately, this was actually one of the main questions that we wanted to look at in our study, which was, you know, why, not just why does the stratosphere as a whole cool, but why does it cool more aloft, for example, than it does down below? And why does it cool the precise amount that it does? You know, why not 10 times or 10 times more or 10 times less? So the main effect of CO2 on the upper atmosphere has been to cool it, but the precise extent to which it affects different parts of the stratosphere really varies for a variety of different mechanisms that we got into in our study.
1: Water vapor is the most abundant warming gas in the world. Your team also checked out changes when that gets to the stratosphere. Talk to us about that, Sean.
2: Great. Yeah, so as your listeners may know, water vapor is not the direct result of man-made emissions, but rather is more of a feedback where because water vapor is a condensable gas, its concentration to a large extent depends on the temperature of the atmosphere. And so as the Earth warms due to the effect of emissions like CO2, then water vapor in Earth's atmosphere also increases, which further amplifies the warming effect of CO2. In the stratosphere, the picture of water vapor is a little bit less clear. It's currently up for debate, to my knowledge, how stratospheric water vapor changes or has changed over the last 50 years and will change as time goes on. And so in our particular study, we actually held stratospheric water vapor constant, not only because this was a less well-known effect, but also because for the purposes of our study, we were really after the central mechanisms, the 80% solution, you could say, where we really wanted to strip things out to get a better sense of what was going on, and thus we focused our attention mostly on CO2 and held water vapor constant.
1: For the non-scientist, what tools did your team use to figure these things out?
2: Wonderful. So this question actually gets at the core of the first question you asked, which is, you know, why study this well-known result, right? We've known about stratospheric cooling for 50-plus years. What is there really to learn here? And what we found was that, you know, you can think about kind of two different types of science in some ways. It's not this distinct, but this is the way sometimes I like to think about it, which is predictive versus explanatory. So we have questions that really try to improve our understanding of how well and how accurately we can predict our future. And then you have other questions that are more oriented around explaining things that we might already be able to predict pretty well or have lots of lines of evidence for otherwise. And our work really fell into the latter case. And so the tools that we used to study this differed as a result. So rather than trying to make the most predictive models possible, instead the name of the game for us was removal rather than addition. So what we did was we effectively stripped out different types of physics from the models we were using until we effectively got at a minimal ingredient list to give us the behavior that we were looking for that was simple enough for us to understand, again, because, you know, complexity can be very, very useful for a lot of different things, but one of the downsides of complexity is that it can mask clarity, and so we were really interested in simplifying things until we got to this minimal effective solution, you might say.
1: You mentioned ozone, and it is vital to protect living things from harsh solar radiation. Tell us more about how ozone plays into the upper atmosphere mechanism you studied.
2: Absolutely. So ozone and water vapor and CO2, these gases all emit in the infrared in Earth's stratosphere. And so what this means is that ozone and water vapor, even if their concentrations aren't changing over time, they do impact the amount of stratospheric cooling that you would see from changes in concentration of carbon dioxide. And the reason for this is because as the stratospheric temperature drops in response to these changes in carbon dioxide concentration, you also get changes in the amount of infrared emission coming from ozone and water vapor. And because of those reductions, you actually get this damping effect where you see less stratospheric cooling when ozone and water vapor are present than you would if those gases weren't present.
1: So, Sean, when I review my notes on climatic changes to the stratosphere, most are about sudden stratospheric warming, not the long-range cooling. Is there any relevant connection?
2: Yeah, interesting. So sudden stratospheric warmings are a very distinct phenomena from the stratospheric cooling that we looked at in our study. But the ways in which these phenomena differ in many ways actually sheds light on how these different research questions require different tools to understand them. So to give your listeners a little bit of a background, sudden stratospheric warmings occur because atmospheric waves called Rossby waves in the lower atmosphere break, much like waves on the beach, as they move upward and they break in the stratosphere. And that wave breaking disrupts the polar vortex that normally would be spinning sort of neatly around the poles, and it causes it to meander down into the mid-latitudes, which creates these temporary cold spells that would be, you know, unseasonably cold in those areas. That process is quite different from the stratospheric cooling that we were looking at in our work, in large part because of the time and, you know, distance scales that we were considering. So sudden stratospheric warmings, those are processes that are subseasonal. They happen on the order of, you know, days and weeks. And so the core physics that govern that phenomena are going to be largely dynamical, versus the processes that we were looking at, stratospheric cooling at a global level over the last, you know, several decades. The fundamental physics there are not going to be dynamical, but more radiative. And the reason for that, you can think of at a high level, is that because when you're looking at these much larger distances and much longer timescales, you can think about the dynamics as averaging out in some sense. And so the fundamental physics that govern each of those two different phenomena, sudden stratospheric warmings and stratospheric cooling due to CO2, end up being fundamentally quite different.
1: I did not realize carbon dioxide and water vapor just keep rising. I guess I thought they were trapped in big cycles in the lower atmosphere. Does CO2 and water keep going, leaking out into space? And if so, why are we not eventually losing them over Earth's long history?
2: Yeah, so this was actually one of the first questions I had in my atmospheric science class, my first atmospheric science class, if I'm remembering correctly, which is, you know, what's to prevent Earth's atmosphere and us, from that matter, from just, you know, flying off into space? And what we learned was that it's largely the impact of Earth's magnetic field that protects the Earth from things like solar wind and prevents very much of the atmosphere from being stripped away. And so there is some portion of Earth's atmosphere that is constantly being pulled off. It's something like 100 tons per day. However, that quantity is very small relative to the total mass of the atmosphere, and it's largely replaced by, you know, biological processes and things like volcanic emissions. And so, you know, I think when we looked at the math in this class, it was something like the length of the age of the universe, that was the amount of time it would take for Earth's atmosphere to eventually be stripped away entirely. And so, you know, we may have a lot of different climate concerns to worry about at the moment, but fortunately that isn't one of them.
1: That's good to hear. Well, now, naturally, I think a lot of us might think, well, the stratosphere is cooling, but so what? I mean, the cooling has been going on for a long time and probably doesn't affect our weather or anything on the surface layer, we think. So does stratospheric cooling feed back in any way into Earth systems affecting our lives?
2: A very fair question. To be honest, it can be hard sometimes even to show our own colleagues why the stratosphere is relevant to our lives for exactly the reasons you mentioned. It's way up there, and almost every living thing, including us that we care about, lives in the lower levels of the atmosphere in the troposphere, and so there's many fewer people studying it. However, that being said, there are many ways in which the stratosphere can impact us. One of them is actually one that we tried to tackle in this our most recent study, which is the ways in which stratospheric temperature impacts the energy imbalance that CO2 creates as its concentration rises. So as CO2 rises, it not only cools the stratosphere, but it creates this energy imbalance or radiative forcing as a whole at the top of the atmosphere, and that's ultimately what causes the surface to warm. However, the magnitude of that effect is itself also impacted by the stratosphere cooling that these increases in carbon dioxide induce. It ends up being a roughly 50% increase in the magnitude of that radiative forcing or imbalance at the top of the atmosphere. And so understanding how and why these stratospheric temperatures change the way they do is really important for understanding the magnitude of these energy imbalances that CO2 creates.
1: Seven of the eight planets have an atmosphere. I think Mercury is the one left out. Can new learning about the interaction of light and gases, like what you're working on, help us understand the atmosphere of other planets, maybe even outside our solar system?
2: Absolutely. So for one thing, I think studying the fundamental physics of any problem in this more sort of theoretical way in many ways can help us look at problems that are further outside the scope of things that we have as many direct measurements of. So obviously we have fewer direct measurements of what's going on in other planets in our solar system, much less planets in other solar systems. And so understanding the fundamental physics of how different gases interact and the ways in which they set the temperature structure of their own atmospheres is really important for inferring or backing out how atmospheres on other planets in our own solar system and beyond actually respond to, you know, their own concentrations of gases and changes in those concentrations of gases over time. The other reason is actually even more fundamental, you might say, and that's the fact that the main information we get from other planets in our solar system, with the exception of places like Mars, where we've sent actual spacecraft there to directly collect data, most of the information we get is from the light that we see from those planets' atmospheres. And most of the ways that we actually learn about these other planets is through measuring, again, you know, what that light looks like at a bunch of different wavelengths and backing out or inferring from that data what those atmospheric structures might look like. And, you know, the fundamental physics that governs the process that we look at in our own stratosphere is radiative in nature and dependent on the ways in which infrared light behaves at these many different wavelengths of light. And so this work not only connects in the physical sense, but also connects in the sense that it's related to the explicit way in which we collect data and understand these other planets in our solar system and planets beyond it.
1: Sean, what are you working on next?
2: Wonderful. So I think the next thing that I'd like to work on is ozone. And I think the big reason for that is you know, water vapor and CO2, they get the lion's share of attention when we're thinking about things like climate change, and for good reason, right? CO2 is the main forcer of climate change, and water vapor is the main feedback on that forcing. However, ozone is also a greenhouse gas, and because it's a lot less chemically stable than CO2 or water vapor, what that means is that its vertical structure is, first of all, a lot more top-heavy, which creates its own really interesting radiative physics that I'm interested in studying, but also means that the ways that it impacts Earth's climate can sometimes be a little bit less certain because it's tied into all these other processes, most notably atmospheric chemistry, as its concentration is constantly adjusting to a whole bunch of different state variables in Earth's atmosphere. And so what I would like to do moving forward is to try and understand ozone using perhaps some of the tools that we use to understand carbon dioxide in this most recent study, not only because, you know, its unique properties break much of the intuition that I've learned about these other gases like CO2 and water vapor, but also because I'm hopeful that understanding it a little bit more deeply can hopefully provide insight into narrowing some of the uncertainty that we see in terms of how much ozone will impact Earth's energy imbalance itself.
1: From the Lamont Doherty Earth Observatory at Columbia University, we've been speaking with Dr. Sean Cohen. Find out more with a link in my show blog, published Wednesdays at ecoshock.org. Sean, thank you for talking with us.
2: Thank you so much for your time. Appreciate you.
1: I'm Alex Smith for Radio EcoShock. Back on the ground, the changing the climate can throw compound disasters at us. Local governments may have a fire plan and a flood plan. What about fire and floods together? A 1-2 punch. A new paper in the journal Nature adds to a string of warnings already on Radio EcoShock. The study is Enhanced Response of Extreme Compound Events to Cumulative CO2 Emissions. The authors are all Chinese, with lead author Jun Li. The authors begin, quote, "Compound events, such as concurrent hot, wet, and drought heat extremes, are among the most consequential climate hazards on Earth. They are predicted to become more severe under warming. Their findings reveal we need much faster action to reduce emissions, or we suffer through more and more concurrent or sequential extreme weather events, stuff all coming together. Actually, there are two kinds of compound events, concurrent and sequential. My interview with American scientist Jane Baldwin about serial major fire events, all connected, were developing within a relatively short period of time. That's sequential. We have also seen a series of three major hurricanes following a storm track in the Pacific, reaching Asia. Those triple Cat 4 hurricanes were called Bulabin, Tembin, and Jalawat. They all swirled over the Pacific in late August, early September 2012. They are sequential compound events. We can also find concurrent cyclones. NASA reported three giant Cat 4 cyclones over the Pacific in mid-September 2015 for the first time in recorded history. Endless war and compound events, some pushed by climate forces, some with other drivers, are the greatest shock to an economy and to the public. You may have already lived through a multiple disaster. This cluster of trouble is hard to plan for personally and as a community. Governments may fall if rapid recovery is not possible. The emerging face of climate change could reshape history. Last year, I covered compound hazards with a European perspective with Dr. Gabriel Massori. Here is a short clip from that program. Call it weather whiplash, but future extremes come as pairs of harsh events with never-before-seen heat waves leading the way. The dire forecast was led by Dr. Gabriel Massori. Gabriel is an atmospheric physicist leading a research group at Uppsala University in Sweden. He is also director of the Swedish Center for Impacts of Climate Extremes. One of three papers you just published in June is like a case study of a strange climate-related combination. A Saharan dust storm hitting Europe in March 2024, along with floods in Portugal. Can you tell us what happened there?
3: Yes, it was quite an interesting event because there was this dust boom coming in from the Sahara over the western part of the Mediterranean, notably affecting air quality in southern Italy. And at the same time, there was very heavy precipitation over the Iberian Peninsula, Spain and Portugal notably, and heavy flooding in several regions of Portugal. And these two very different events were actually both caused by a common large-scale atmospheric circulation.
1: So why should governments or our listeners become more aware of the risks of interlocking extreme events as the Earth warms?
3: Well, so I think the event we just discussed about, so this dust boom and heavy flooding, is an excellent example of what we in the field often call compound extremes or compound events. And these are basically cases where several different meteorological factors combine to cause multiple extremes either at remote locations or at the same location, and this can amplify the impacts that they have.
1: And as I understand it, your definition of a compound event demands at least two hazard impacts at the same location, but not necessarily at the same time as one might follow another. Is that right? And could you give us an example?
3: So there's different types of compound extremes. One can have different locations at the same time. For example, as in the event we discussed earlier, so flooding in one location and poor air quality due to dust boom at another location. One can have several events at the same location. There, the classic example is a big storm or a cyclone arrives, and you have both, for example, heavy precipitation and heavy winds at the same location. Or you can have a temporal sequence of events. And there, an example is if you have an episode of heavy precipitation, then maybe a break of a week, and then a second heavy precipitation event that occurs in a region where the soil is already saturated and cannot absorb any more water. And then this is more likely to lead to severe flooding.
1: The 1-2 punch immediately reminds me of Asheville, North Carolina in September 2024. Hurricane Helene blew the place down, and then the big flood came. Can you think of similar cases in Europe?
3: Yes, there was a very well-known case of destructive flooding in the region of Emilia-Romagna in central Italy in over the period of about less than a month. And so by the time the first storm arrived, the soil was so saturated that the water just ran off. There was no absorption at all. And then the result was a series of catastrophic floods. So that's a very good example of a high-impact recent compound extreme event.
1: And even worse, you found scenarios where serious climate-related compound events could come back year after year. That would be terrible. How can you know multiple disasters will repeat in the same place?
3: So there is this is a study that we recently published where we took climate models, so computer models that simulate future climate, and then we used them into impact models. So models, for example, simulating crop yield or simulating river flooding and other climate-related hazards. And there, what we could see is that if these models, these impact models, are fed with simulations of future climate conditions, what today is a very rare compound extreme, such as the ones that we just discussed, becomes quite a frequent event. So, for example, it becomes quite frequent to have concurrent heat waves and wildfires, or to have concurrent heat waves and floods, and so on.
1: Hello, Sally and Rusty. We've been speaking with Dr. Gabriel Massori. He is the lead author of the new paper, Global Mapping of Concurrent Hazards and Impacts Associated with Climate Extremes Under Climate Change. You can listen to or download that full 15-minute interview with Gabriel Massori from my show blog at ecoshock.org. What about sequential events like one hurricane after another? I'm talking about you, Lake Charles, Louisiana. My interview with American scientist Jane Baldwin about serial major fire events, all connected or developing within a relatively short period of time, is so important. We study climate-driven disasters one at a time. We try to live through them one at a time. But now we know it is harder than that. The old future is gone, my friends. I'm Alex Smith. Thank you for listening and caring about our world.

0: We don't want to think about having to prepare for another pandemic, but another pandemic is a when, not if, situation.
1: This is a race against time, and the faster we move, the better off we are. And on balance, we've slowed down.
2: The good news is that we have the tools to quickly recognize and respond to an outbreak.
1: Science has brought us to a point where we can plan to make a better future than the one we just experienced with COVID.
0: Obstacles to effectively using these tools remain. For one, selective attention.
1: War, we love to write books about, see movies about, talk about, for decades after they happen. Pandemics, not so much. We want to forget them.
0: A reporter who covers infectious disease shares what he's learned about what viruses may be the likely candidate and what we need to do to stop it. This episode of Big Picture Science is Preventing Future Pandemics.

0: We may not be ready to talk about preparing for another pandemic, but viruses don't respect our emotions, let alone our geographic location.
1: There constantly are viruses and other pathogens jumping from animals into humans. The scientists who think about this stuff the most think that the threat is probably every 10 years or so.
2: Journalist John Cohen has interviewed top epidemiologists around the world and even followed virus hunters into damp bat caves to assess our readiness to prevent another pandemic. He shares with us what he's learned. Welcome to Big Picture Science. I'm Molly Bentley.
0: I'm Seth Shostak. In this episode, we'll find out which viruses are at the top of the likely culprits list, why RNA viruses can be especially good vectors, and also the good news. Namely, we now have a vast store of knowledge and tools to protect ourselves against global contagion. The question is, will we use them?
2: This episode is Preventing Future Pandemics.
0: We hope that the ideas in this episode actually do go viral. John Cohen is a senior correspondent for the magazine Science, who has written extensively on infectious disease, epidemics, and pandemics for more than 30 years. Molly was invited to interview him by the Center for Inquiry West in Los Angeles in front of a live audience.
2: I rewatched the HBO documentary How to Survive a Pandemic, for which he was a consulting producer to help prepare for our conversation. I also read his book, Planning Miracles, How to Prevent Future Pandemics. And my first question, Seth, was about that title. The M word, miracle, is not one that scientists usually use to describe scientific breakthroughs.
0: Well, that's true. I mean, the word miracle is one that's, in general, not admitted by science to be an explanation for anything, right? If you say, look, this phenomenon that we've observed in the lab or in the field or through a telescope or whatever, it's all a miracle. That might have, you know, passed muster 1,000 years ago or 500 years ago, actually, but not today. If you can't, you know, demonstrate that it's true by an experiment, well, it's not science.
2: John Cohen shared the reasoning behind his book titled Planning Miracles.
1: The March of Dimes paid for the research that created Jonas Salk's polio vaccine, which proved itself safe and efficacious in 1955. And in that year's annual report, the head of the March of Dimes wrote that this was a planned miracle. And the root of the word miracle isn't religious. It's about smiling in Greek. It's about wonder in Latin. And we speak about miracle cures. We speak about, you know, miracle medicine. And that's really what the theme of the book is that we have the power to plan for a better future. And I wanted to write a book that was hopeful, in a sense, to say that that science has brought us to a point where we can plan in ways to make a better future than the one we just experienced with COVID.
0: In pursuit of clarity in his book about how science can help us avoid another calamity, John Cohen has interviewed top researchers around the world. He's even followed virus hunters into difficult, wild places to show us why such pursuits are essential. Here is Molly's conversation with him.
2: So, John, we've just emerged from the COVID pandemic, and many of us may be reluctant to take to heart that we must prepare for another one. But as it was with pre-COVID era, a future pandemic is a question of when, not if. So before we get into what preparedness looks like, I wonder if you could share with us how scientists describe the current threat level.
1: So there is no body of scientists who sit down and create a threat level. The scientists who think about this stuff the most think that the threat is probably every 10 years or so, that there will be an outbreak that has the opportunity to grow into a pandemic. There constantly are viruses and other pathogens jumping from animals into humans, and they die out. They burn out quickly. They don't go anywhere. They're just not good at copying themselves in our bodies, or they're not good at spreading from one person to another. But every 10 years or so, if you look over the past 30, 40 years, that's what we've seen.
2: Mm-hmm. And some of them may have gone unnoticed, meaning there was the SARS, after the pandemic of 100 years ago, the 1918 flu. You had SARS, you had MERS. So we have had other pandemics.
1: They happen all the time. So like one that people don't recognize as a pandemic is norovirus, the cruise ship virus. That has been pandemic. It has spiked in a repeated fashion over the past 20, 30 years, and they were pandemics. We didn't call them that, but they are.
2: When you say that they don't have a threat level, I mean, I think of in California we have the different colors for what the threat level is for wildfires. I was imagining less that and more how nervous are they? Do they feel like we are... could be on the brink, it could happen soon, or is it we're sitting back a little bit? I mean, maybe it's another way of saying that. How worried are they?
1: I think given the actions of the American government over the past few years, the threat level in the minds of people who think hard about this has gone through the ceiling because of the Trump administration undoing all of this science that was moving us toward the things that I'm writing about in the book. All these projects I write about in the book that are at the forefront of making a better world have been defunded or threatened with defunding, and there isn't an appreciation in the current White House of the role that the American government can play in making a safer world. So we have an Office of Pandemic Preparedness in the White House. It doesn't have a director. It doesn't have staff. So when you ask what the threat level is, it's higher than it was.
2: Because we're doing less. Yeah.
1: And we're putting on blinders. We're pretending that everything is just going to be fine forever.
2: Well, in that way, it sounds like our approach to climate change.
1: It's very analogous, yeah. And in climate change, you might even argue that we're doing things politically to make the climate worse. In this case, we're just not preparing ourselves. There is this ostrich era we're in right now of playing dumb about what's obvious to anyone who has spent any time researching threats.
2: Well, let me follow up on the Trump administration and what their role is, because I do have a list of it, of how in many ways it feels like it's a mixed bag in terms of what they're doing. And when we consider what their role is in shaping our ability to control these threats, on one hand, as you alluded to, many scientific research facilities have suffered federal funding cuts, including to the Centers for Disease Control. A human vaccine development program for H5N1, avian flu, was canceled. The Trump administration pulled out of the WHO, which has a hand in surveilling and keeping us safe from pandemics. But then on the other hand, in early 2025, the Department of Health and Human Services announced hundreds of millions of dollars dedicated to surveillance of H5N1. And the administration has recently nominated a scientist who supports vaccines, Erica Schwartz, for CDC director, which suggests maybe there is going to be a retreat from the anti-vax policies of RFK. So again, from a science and policy standpoint, it is a mixed bag in terms of assessing how well we're prepared.
1: Yeah, well, there's also the fact that what the president wants to do isn't the final word. The Congress pushed back hard last year when the president wanted to cut the National Institutes of Health budget by 40%. The Congress increased their budget. So it's a tug of war, but part of the theme of one of the themes in my book is this is a race against time. And the faster we move, the better off we are. And on balance, we've slowed down.
2: Mm-hmm.
1: And we're you're applauding the fact that they're nominating a CDC director who believes in vaccines.
2: In science,
1: whoop-de-doo. I mean, of course that's the way things should be.
2: Mm.
1: And these aren't debates. There's no scientific debate in the realm of people who care for people and try to make them better. There's no true debate about are vaccines good. Vaccines have done more to improve human health than anything other than cleaning water

0: trusted, or that the pandemic is also, you know, fabricated, and it just, like a virus, it just goes through the population. So much damage can be done.
1: Yeah, and disinformation is, it does, look at the language we use, it goes viral. That's what we say.
0: Yeah, it doesn't go bacterial.
1: It doesn't go bacterial.
0: The message in this book is that we do know how to protect ourselves against infectious threats, as you said. And I wonder if, John, if you could give a brief explanation or compare how the vaccines, the mRNA vaccines, for example, are made compared with those from Jonas Salk and Albert Sabin. And those were vaccines that were made with either a killed or an attenuated virus. But now we have the sense of, like, if you could just sequence the surface protein, then you can, you know, you can kind of plug that into what is a kind of vaccine template, and then you're ready to go. Is it that simple? Because it's certainly come a long way since the 1950s.
1: So there are basically eight different what are called platforms, eight different technologies to make vaccines. The old-fashioned way, as you referred to with Jonas Salk and Albert Sabin, was you take the whole virus and you can kill it, even though viruses aren't really alive, but you can inactivate them with chemicals, heat, or light. And what is a vaccine? Let me take a step back. A vaccine stages a mock war. It's a fake version of the real thing. And it teaches your body how to fight should you ever see the real thing. That's all it is. It's just staging a mock war. So Edward Jenner, with the first vaccine, made a vaccine from cowpox. That was a live virus that copied itself, but it didn't cause harm. And yet it protected you from smallpox because they were related. So it taught your immune system how to fight off smallpox, even though it was a different virus. But it's a weakened version of the smallpox virus. So that's the traditional way to make vaccine. You weaken a virus. That's what Albert Sabin did. He took the polio virus. He passaged it in cultures in the lab again and again until he got weakened versions of it, and that's the vaccine. Salk took the whole virus, inactivated it. That's that vaccine. Modern technologies, and I'll get to mRNA in just a second, because the mRNA is building off another idea, and that's that you can take a harmless virus and stitch a gene into that virus from polio or SARS-CoV-2 or any of a virus, and just put one gene in that makes a protein. It doesn't cause the disease. It just makes one protein. So that's a vector that delivers. mRNA gets rid of the vector. It's the gene. mRNA is just a gene. And it's just saying, I'm going to take this protein gene for the surface protein, in the case of COVID, the surface protein of that virus looks like this, and I'm going to just put that gene into it, and you're going to make that protein in your body. Your body is going to be the vaccine manufacturing plant, because it's going to take the gene, make the protein, then you're going to develop antibodies and other immune responses to that protein. That protein doesn't harm you. It doesn't do anything to you. But the antibodies will protect you. And not only that, our immune systems have this beautiful metaphor. They have memory. They remember. We have cells in our body that stay with us for life. They clone themselves, their immune cells, and they keep making copies of themselves so that if you have measles as a kid or you get a measles vaccine, for the rest of your life, your B cells in your body remember the look of that virus, just in the same way your mind remembers the look of someone you met 50 years ago. Now, we have different memory for different things. Sometimes memory lasts for a lifetime, and so in the case of measles, polio lasts for a lifetime, almost. Some don't last long at all. Pertussis is terrible. Kids get 5-6 pertussis shots because the memory is short. So what mRNA does, essentially, is it cuts out the vector and just makes the protein, and it won the Nobel Prize because it was such a simpler way to make a vaccine and potentially a faster way, because all you need is the DNA or RNA sequence. It's called plug and play. It's plug and play. It's like slipping a cassette for this virus. And so did we need mRNA to save us from COVID? No, we did not. The Chinese did the old-fashioned killed vaccine. They didn't use mRNA. Half the world received China's vaccines, and they benefited from those. They worked. They weren't as good as the mRNA vaccines in clinical trials that compared head-to-head.

0: But they were good enough. They certainly saved a lot of lives. They had efficacies of, let's say, 50 to 60%. And by efficacy, I mean preventing symptomatic disease, not preventing infection. That's not what vaccines do.
1: And also keeping people out of hospital.
0: Keeping people out of hospital.
1: Keeping people alive.
0: Keeping them alive. Some vaccines do prevent infection, but that's the exception to the rule. And this is something that critics are all up in arms about. You said this was going to prevent infection. You know, the initial COVID vaccine did prevent infection because it perfectly matched. The Wuhan strain was a perfect match to the mRNA and the inactivated vaccine that China made, that they made. But then that mutated, and then they weren't perfect matches, so they didn't prevent infection. Then people said, well, you said it. They still kept you alive. They kept you out of the hospital.
1: And those early vaccines, the mRNA, their efficacy was like 90%, 95%. It was astounding. I remember that.
0: It was certainly high. And if you looked in the early days at what they did, they really did prevent infections from happening in addition to the symptomatic disease. So that's the overview of what vaccines are and what mRNA is. And the attack on mRNA vaccination by the Trump administration, I think, has left vaccine makers with their jaws in their laps. Like, what? they make this argument that the public lost trust in these vaccines. 2 billion people got these. What are you talking about? The public lost trust. 2 billion people got them. And no, they do not have Bill Gates microchips in them. They do not make you
1: magnetic.
0: Do they have side effects? Yes, they do. Almost all medicine has side effects. Are some people going to be harmed? Yes, young boys had cardiac issues that were real. And it's a balancing act if you're the parent of a young boy, whether to get an mRNA vaccine. By and large, I think the mRNA vaccines proved in billions of people they were safe and effective and made the world a better place. To now write that off and say, oh, no, we can't use mRNA vaccination for viruses, which the Trump administration and RFK Jr. has said, to me, is anti-science.
2: Coming up, reporter John Cohen describes the viral offenders that are most likely to spark worldwide contagion. This episode of Big Picture Science is looking at the science behind preventing future pandemics.

0: I'm a pretty great multitasker. I can roller skate while walking my dog. I can even order lunch while doing my homework. But I can't use my phone while driving. A distracted driver is one of the leading causes of death in the United States. So when it comes to driving, please, don't be a multitasker.
1: Don't drive distracted. A message brought to you by the National Highway Traffic Safety Administration, Project Yellow Light, and

0: we know that viruses are constantly moving between hosts, even between species. They cross continents, and as they do, they evolve in order to promote their own survival. They care not a whit about our plans. Consider the appearance of hantavirus on a cruise ship sailing the South Atlantic. One day, you've never heard about this rodent-borne virus. The next day, the world is fixated on the outbreak, and some are fretting whether it will be the next pandemic. Reporter John Cohen assesses our national and international state of readiness for whatever comes our way in his book, Planning Miracles, How to Prevent Future Pandemics. As we continue listening to Molly's conversation with him, recorded before an audience in Los Angeles, we take a closer look at what might be keeping epidemiologists up at night.
1: Okay, so let's meet some of the offenders, the viral offenders. The next pandemic, you write, will most likely come from a virus, and there seem to be three forerunners or frontrunners. Does anyone want to guess what they are, what the three might be? Let's just get a collection here. So we have Ebola, bird flu, H5N1, yes? Coronavirus?
2: Yeah. There are a limited number of viruses that cause disease in humans. That's interesting. There are really only two dozen or so viruses that really present pandemic threats to us that are realistic and likely. The top three are ones that we know well, influenza.
1: And that includes H5N1, avian influenza, which is...
2: Coronaviruses, which we just experienced. Ebola isn't likely to be a pandemic. It's too hot. It kills people quickly, and they don't have the opportunity to transmit often. In fact, they typically transmit in healthcare settings, you know, when they go to the doctor and the people in their homes. But it's never taken off internationally for a reason. Remember, influenza and coronaviruses, they're respiratory. You can breathe these things onto people. So that makes them bigger threats. Ebola you're touching the virus.
1: So then what would disease X be? Because that's what I thought was the third one. So you have coronavirus, you have influenza, and then you have this thing called disease X.
2: Disease X can
1: sounds
2: be...
1: Sounds pretty scary.
2: Yeah, but it doesn't speak to a viral family. So SARS-CoV-2, the virus that caused COVID, was a disease X. It was a virus that no one had ever seen before. That's what disease X really refers to. And when you have a virus you've never seen before, you're a baby just born into the world with no immunity. When there's a new flu that comes along, you have lots of immunity to flu. You've had flu many times. You've had coronaviruses many times. There are four common cold coronaviruses. They just don't protect us much from this one.
1: And we have our eye on an influenza virus now.
2: And we have.
1: Not trivial.
2: Right. And I go into great detail about this in the book because there's a strong argument, and I think a compelling argument, that the way we breed poultry is the driver of these bird flu viruses mutating and getting into humans and causing problems and getting into wild birds that then bring them back to poultry. And we've had, since 2020, this horrific poultry pandemic of H5N1 decimating flocks all over the world that then dribbled into our dairy cows. And the engine of all of that may well be that we put a million chickens into a building together to satisfy our needs to eat. We love eating chicken. Humans eat more chickens than any other animal, and we love eggs. And I've been in these farms. And it's astonishing to walk into a room with a barn with 15,000, 20,000 chickens, as I've done, let alone a million.
1: Well, let's stick on H5N1 and just use a thought experiment here, because if you could give us a quick snapshot on what our preparedness looks like.
2: Yeah.
1: Let's say that H5N1 did emerge as a pandemic. How would that be determined? And what strengths and weaknesses of our preparedness, our pandemic preparedness system, would be immediately revealed? And we can then look a little bit more closely at some of these. But
2: well, we don't even have to be theoretical about it. We can be hard and fast, because we have H5N1 in dairy cattle that have infected more Americans with H5N1 in the past, since this surfaced in March of 2024, 70 Americans have been diagnosed as having H5N1. It fortunately doesn't...
1: And survived?
2: Yes.
1: It survived.
2: Fortunately, it doesn't do that well in us. It turns out that bird flu viruses use different receptors than we have in our lungs, but we have them in our eyes. So
1: we have the receptors in our eyes.
2: These receptors for bird flu virus in our eyes. So these people have got pink eye. They got conjunctivitis. That's what's happened to these 70 people. But the fear is that the more time this virus spends in mammals, the more it's going to change to our receptors. And cow udders happen to have the receptors that the birds share for the flu virus. So their udders are very receptive in that region of their body, their mammary glands.
1: I will not say they are utterly receptive.
2: Utterly receptive. But the way that this bird flu in cows was detected, it was lowering the amount of milk they were producing, and it was yellow, and they couldn't sell it. So that's how it's recognized. So to answer your question, we have a real-time example of how we respond, right? We detected this. Did we aggressively try to stop the spread of H5N1 in dairy cow? No. We had an industry fighting science and saying, you can't test my cows. We cannot allow vaccination of cows against H5N1. And so the virus, with vets screaming their heads off, saying, please don't move cattle from an infected farm. Okay, so the federal government said pretty quickly, okay, you can't move your cows from one state to another. Okay, great. California has more dairy farms than any state. You can move a cow anywhere in California without testing your cattle. So California has had one of the longest running dairy cow H5N1 problems. Do we vaccinate farmers who milk the cows against H5N1? No. Do we have H5N1 vaccines? Yes, we do. We have a national stockpile of millions of doses of the vaccine. But because this virus isn't killing people and not spreading between people, we have no evidence of it spreading between people, the alarm bell isn't that loud.
1: So you have accompanied scientists hunting for viruses.
3: It's really fun.
1: Most notably, Peter Daszak, one of the world's leading experts in zoology and virus ecology. And at the time that you accompanied him, he was also the head of EcoHealth Alliance, which is now no longer, and I'm sure John's going to explain why. So, John, your description of traipsing through humid, dense forests of Vietnam and into caves where many species of bats are swirling like funnels, he describes, made my hair stand up, and I like bats. Can you describe what it was like to hunt for new coronaviruses and how isolating and identifying them help us be better prepared for a pandemic?
2: So when you, I don't know if any of you have been into large caves with bats. The first thing
1: have any of you?
2: The first thing
1: brave
2: is
1: souls.
2: They often have an odor from bat guano and urine that is unbelievably disgusting. And it gets high up into your nose and stays there for a long time. What's weird also is in the big bat caves I've been in, again and again there are signs of humans partying in the caves. Campfires, potato chip bags, beer cans. People love to go to caves. These people have no protection whatsoever.
1: And what happens in caves does not stay in caves.
2: What happens in caves doesn't stay in caves. And Daszak and his team did a study looking at antibodies for bat coronaviruses in humans who live near these caves. And they found antibodies to unusual things in like 6% of people. So they are getting infected regularly, and fortunately, those viruses, for the most part, are dead-end infection. So going into these caves, first of all, the bat trapping, one way is they set up what are called harp traps, and they look like harps, like strings, like that, and they're down the paths from the cave, and the bats fly down that path at night to go find food. So they set up these harp traps that the bats fly into and fall down, and then they take them to a research station, and in the case in Vietnam, it was a nearby clinic, and they put them in bags and hang them on strings and then pull them out, and they sample them, and then they let them go.
1: So they're not hurt. They are released at the
2: end. Oh, they're not hurt. They're sampled.
1: Now, what do we learn, though? So let's say we pull out three new coronavirus.
2: Yeah.
1: What does that tell us? Because that doesn't say that those are three possible vectors for human disease. Is it just go into the tree of coronaviruses, and then we come back to it another time when we realize there is an outbreak or someone gets sick? Or what are we doing?
2: Yeah, that's a really controversial area and an interesting area. For one thing, yes, they're just putting them into family trees and saying we're learning, it's knowledge. But that is how we discovered that SARS came from bats. We had an outbreak of Nipah virus, which is a deadly virus in Malaysia and in Bangladesh, that was traced back to bats. And then you could intervene, because what they realized with Nipah was that the bats were eating mangoes above a pig stall in one place, and the mangoes were falling, and the pigs were getting Nipah and dying. The farmers were getting Nipah from the pigs. So, hey, move the pigs away from the mango trees. That stops it. So once you understand the viral chain, you have an opportunity to intervene. The controversial aspect is that, you've asked a really penetrating, complicated question is, how do you protect yourself just because you've found a virus that you haven't seen before? So this is where this became explosive. So researchers take viruses that are related to SARS, let's say, SARS-related viruses, that's what they're called, and they experiment with them in labs and put them into human cells, and they ask, can they infect human cells? And then they put them into animal models and say, can they transmit between animals? And then they ask the question, should we be making a vaccine against this potential threat? That's where we kind of hit the wall. And that's where we got into the whole debate about the origin of the COVID pandemic, because it was experiments with bat coronaviruses that were taking place in Wuhan in a lab that some people believe sparked the pandemic. And that has been an incredibly toxic debate to this day.
1: This is the lab leak. I don't even want to say theory. The lab leak.
2: It's a theory.
1: Hypothesis.
2: It's a hypothesis. I'm comfortable with that. So I'm very much involved with the idea that probability is more compelling than possibility. I think in the probability right now, based on evidence, is that the marketplace was where this happened. I'm open to the idea that it was a lab leak. And if evidence came forward to support that, I would be thrilled to break that story.
1: Even if it were a lab leak, it doesn't preclude another virus coming from a natural source.
2: No, nor does it suggest.
1: We
2: even
1: still
2: if
1: need
2: were,
1: to be vigilant.
2: Well, yeah, even if it were a lab leak, should we stop doing laboratory experiments with potentially dangerous viruses to understand how to protect ourselves? No. I mean, is it logical to study potential threats? I would say yes. That's a logical thing to do, and that science has shown that studying potential threats can lead to things that potentially will help us.
1: Just to conclude on the virus hunting is, I think we would be remiss if we not explain what happened to the scientist Peter Daszak and his Echo Health Alliance. His team was one of the on the forefront of tracking down these viruses and the efforts to help make us safe. And John, he paid a high price for that with this administration. What happened to him?
2: So Daszak worked with the lab in Wuhan that studied coronaviruses and captured them in bats and brought them back to the lab. And he had funding from the National Institutes of Health that he subcontracted to her lab, Xu Zhengli. And that was all approved. It was all above board. But the lab leak proponents at the time included President Donald Trump in his first term. And he, in April of 2020, said that he believed there was intelligence agency evidence to back this, which has never been revealed, so I tend to think it doesn't exist, that the NIH and Anthony Fauci funded the creation of the virus in this lab with Peter Daszak's money from the NIH. And Peter Daszak was ultimately investigated by the Department of Health and Human Services that oversees NIH, and was barred from receiving federal funding, as was Equal Health. And then the Trump administration, in their second term, took the COVID resource page and changed it to one that is called Lab Leak, with Donald Trump's picture. You can go there, look at it, and it argues this argument as fact, as accepted fact, that the NIH created the virus through Peter Daszak and Zhejiang Li and triggered the pandemic.
1: And when you said that Echo Health Alliance, their funding was cut,
2: yeah.
1: The result of that is there are no more.
2: They closed down.
1: They closed down earlier this year, or early 2025, but recently. This excellent work is no more.
2: Yeah, so that's kind of an interesting point, too, because we're taking people who are at the front of making a better future. There was another network of researchers who do surveillance like this, Baffert surveillance, called the Creed Network, that was similarly shut down. Now, Congress has stipulated that they have to refund it. But why are we doing this? And keep in mind that other governments have a responsibility to do this. This isn't solely the responsibility of the United States. But we're at the front. We're leading the way. We've been spending more money on this stuff, educating more kids, pushing forward more technology than anyone.
0: Next, reporter John Cohen describes the collective amnesia around COVID that might affect preparations to fight a future viral offender. This episode of Big Picture Science is Preventing Future Pandemics.

about their nine lives, like kissing laser pointers in the or jumping onto high shelves. But the one thing cats never do, text while driving. So be like a cat and protect your one and only life. Don't text and drive.

0: as Molly and John wrap up their conversation about how we might prepare for another pandemic, they discuss, among other things, the psychological resistance many of us experience when trying to wrap our minds around the whole idea. John Cohen co-produced the HBO documentary, How to Survive a Pandemic, with the intention of creating an indelible record of the early months of the pandemic and efforts to create a vaccine. He worried that we'd otherwise forget the seriousness of what we were all going through.
1: I rewatched this documentary. It was released in, I think, 2022 or 2021, but during the pandemic. And it describes the state of the race for a vaccine at the end of 2020. So some of the scientists in the film are wearing masks as they discuss what they're doing. But it also included scenes from hospitals and from underserved communities, and it reminded me, at least, just how much human suffering there was in those early years, the early months of COVID, then thus this profound relief when a vaccine was announced. But John, I wonder if we have forgotten how bad it was. And I do wonder if we have a kind of collective emotional amnesia, because even I was stirred to some emotion being reminded of those scenes that at the time seemed indelible.
2: Yeah. So David Francis, the filmmaker, and I said to David, boy, this film is going to be really powerful in 5 years because of that amnesia. And I think we have a history of pushing pandemics out of our minds. And there's an interesting New Yorker article essay that I refer to in my book where the writer compares how we are about war versus how we are against pandemics. War, we love to write books about, see movies about, talk about for decades after they happen. Pandemics, not so much. We want to forget them. And in part, I think we want to forget them because we cannot truly prevent outbreaks from happening. What we can do is improve how we respond to the outbreaks.
1: So emotionally, we're not receptive.
2: Emotionally, we're just not receptive. And I'm surprised you all are here today. Thank you. I think people have pandemic fatigue. They just don't want to think about a future that is going to repeat the terrible things that happened. I mean, I personally didn't lose anyone to COVID, but I was very concerned that my mother would die from it. And I wasn't personally that afraid of the virus, but I was relieved when I was able to get vaccinated. And my wife is here, we worked at a superstation and helped vaccinate a few thousand people a day in an old Sears and Roebuck building in San Diego. And Disneyland calls itself the happiest place on earth. I have never been to a happier place than that vaccine superstation, because at that point in time, it was prioritizing people who were at the highest risk, so people who were elderly or had comorbidities, who were terrified, who were absolutely terrified, with good reason, because we had no immunity to this thing. None. We all have it now.
1: The role of infrastructure in distributing vaccines brings us to a conversation about, or discussion about, global inequity, or at least it should.
2: Yeah.
1: And we may all remember this, but hearing the scientists in this documentary, I guess it's just obvious that I'm recommending this. For me, it really was stepping into a time machine and to remember what it was like just a few years ago. But hearing scientists in the documentary say that the provision of vaccines to low-income countries is essential, that we can't be like the past when the rich world got the vaccines and the poor world did not. And then hearing, this was a few years ago, before the vaccines came out or just when they came out, and hearing the head of the WHO, Dr. Tedros, make repeated pleas in televised WHO briefings to vaccine developers not to leave poor countries behind just brought tears to my eyes, because, John, that's what we did. That's ultimately what ended up happening.
2: Yeah. So one of the greatest advances scientifically I've seen in my life, biomedically, is the development of anti-HIV drugs that allow people with HIV to live normal lifespans. I have covered HIV as one of my primary beats since 1989. I've visited hospitals in other countries that look like those influenza pandemic hospitals of soldiers, with hundreds of people in bed dying. I've seen the most horrific things that illness can do to humans. In 1996, cocktails of anti-HIV drugs came forward that changed all of that. Nobody today who can access these drugs need die an early death from HIV. It's a phenomenal advance. Those drugs did not become available outside of wealthy countries until the U.S. government created PEPFAR under George Bush, and the world wealthy countries got together and created a global fund in 2003 or so. So it took 7 years before those things were formed, and it took another 3 or 4 years before they really got fully up to speed. So we had a delay of like 10 years of people dying from a disease that medicines that were proven would have saved their lives. Communities were destroyed. I mean, there are countries I visit that had 20-25% of the adults living with the virus. I mean, families collapsed, schools collapsed, hospitals collapsed. We had these drugs, but they were $15,000 a person per year in the United States. We got that down with generic manufacturing and wealthy countries' investments down to about $100 a year to keep people alive. With vaccines and COVID, there was a push as soon as this virus was seen to be causing this to not let that happen again. And an organization was formed called COVAX that was trying to have an equitable distribution to lower income countries to make sure they would get vaccines in parallel with the rest of the world. Well, it didn't happen in time. It did ultimately, COVAX did ultimately deliver a huge number of vaccines to poorer countries, but there was a delay. And the delay was caused by the fact that they hired one company in India to make the bulk of the vaccines, the COVID vaccines, and India then had its own explosion of COVID. And the government of India decided not to let the vaccines out of the country, which is understandable. Countries take care of their own. But that pulled the rug out from this whole plan to have an equitable distribution. And Tedros, who is head of the World Health Organization, he's from Ethiopia. And he said, I will not get the vaccine until Ethiopia has the vaccine. He refused to take it himself in protest. So we have to do better. We have to have a better system to equitably distribute. We're all in this together. You know, if a virus is doing well in Ethiopia, that's not good for us.
1: And imagine if you had people at the top who inside of our country at that time were saying, we're all in this together.
2: Yeah.
1: Not just this country, but the world is in this together.
2: We did have people at the top saying it, but we weren't doing it.
1: From the very top.
2: But yeah, well, what was happening, though, from the very top, is the U.S. government and European governments and other wealthy governments were hoarding vaccine. They were going to Moderna and going to Pfizer and purchasing doses when doses were scarce so that developing countries...
1: But wasn't Moderna also holding on with a vice grip to the patents so that developing countries would not be able... Because one of their goals was to be able to develop the vaccine locally, so you could have it in African countries, you could make it there, then you wouldn't have to ship it around the world. But Moderna said, we're going to hold on to that patent, and we're not going to let you develop that vaccine in your own country.
2: So there were patent wars. More importantly, there were not vaccine manufacturers set up in many places that had the capability to quickly turn on a dime and start making vaccine with a technology they had never used. So the World Health Organization created an mRNA vaccine training hub, and they reverse engineered how to do it to get around the patent issue. And they said to scientists all over the world, come to South Africa to one company called Afrigen. We'll teach you how to make mRNA vaccines here. And the hope was that countries would then start small vaccine manufacturing in their own countries. And Moderna said it would set up a factory in Kenya. It then pulled the plug on that. Pfizer, with its partner BioNTech, set up a quote-unquote factory in what are shipping containers. You know, the semi-trucks that drive around the freeway with those containers. You can turn one of those into an mRNA vaccine manufacturing plant. That's how simple it is to make an mRNA vaccine. That's all you need. It has to be a sterile environment. It's difficult, and you're you want production to scale, you need more than a shipping container. But that's going on in Rwanda. South Africa is still trying to get off the ground. Senegal makes vaccines. But there just aren't places outside of India, the United States, Japan, China, Australia, that, you know, have the capability to make millions of doses that are high quality and make an equitable world. So, yes, there is a big push to have local vaccine manufacturing.
1: Well, then finally, John, we end with a quote from Jonas Salk, whom you quote in your book. And when he was asked in a 1977 Senate hearing about biomedical research what the next breakthrough would be, he replied, "My response usually is to use the knowledge we already possess." So, John, you have reported on infectious diseases for 30 years. You co-produced a movie because you wanted a record for the future. You wrote a book about how science can guide us into that safer future. Big picture question, what have you learned along the way about human nature and our ability to employ that knowledge? Can take a sip of water.
2: I am heartened and disheartened. I'm heartened by our ingenuity. We are a remarkably creative species. We come up with really creative ideas about how to get ourselves out of trouble and how to prevent problems. But we have a law that requires people to wear a seatbelt. Why? And seatbelts work. Because people just don't understand risk. And we don't have a law that says you have to wear a seatbelt in the back seat. Why? You can have a law, but work in the back seat too. We have great fear of sharks. The most dangerous thing we face is ladders. People die from ladders all the time. We just don't perceive risk.
1: Going under them because of the bad
2: superstition. Yeah, that's what it is.
1: Yeah.
2: Don't walk under them on Friday the 13th.
1: That's right.
2: Yeah. But that's what I think our big dilemma is that we, as a group, as a community, we're just not all that capable of properly assessing risk and benefit. And risk-benefit is what it all comes down to. Because how do we look forward? How do we plan? We understand the risks and the benefits, and we weigh things. And smart people are really good at weighing risk and benefit. And it comes down to your risk tolerance and your risk perception. And those are the knobs that, as a community, we need to, as humans, we need to figure out how to turn with more precision and with more alacrity, with more speed, because that's where we're failing. We're not perceiving things in the way I think we should be perceiving things, and we're not acting on the opportunities we have with the diligence and investments and commitment. So let's get to work. Do it. We have a plan. We know what to do.
1: Well, John Cohen, I'm going to thank you for talking to us today. We're going to open it up to questions, but what a pleasure to talk to you.
2: Pleasure being interviewed by you.
1: I also want to thank not only Jim Underdown and the Center for Inquiry West, but our engineer, Sean Duenas.
3: Thanks, Molly. Thanks, John.
1: Thank you.
2: Thank you all for coming out on a Sunday.
1: Thank you all.
0: John Cohen is a senior correspondent with Science Magazine and the author of Planning Miracles, How to Prevent Future Pandemics. Molly spoke with him in front of an audience at the Center for Inquiry West in Los Angeles.

0: This show is thanks to a great group of talented people. Senior producer Gary Niederhoff, assistant producers Jen and Rose Geary and Brian Edwards, and contributors Sikon Akpan and Roland Pease. I'm the executive producer of Big Picture Science, Molly Bentley.
1: I'm astronomer Seth Chaussett. Also, a big thanks to our listeners and our Patreon supporters.
0: The original music in the show is by Dewey DeLay and June Miyake. And this episode of Big Picture Science that looks at getting ready for the next big outbreak is called Preventing

Richmond, Virginia. This is Randy, the lead screamer from Lamb of God and Halo of Lucas. I highly encourage you to continue listening to WRIRLP 97.3 FM. 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
1: 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She is a physical therapist with 4 decades of experience. 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She is the creator of Melio Guide, the leading online provider of safe and effective osteoporosis exercise programs. And you can go there via melioguide.com to take a free course. She has practiced physical therapy in California, British Columbia, and Ontario, and she received her education at the School of Physical and Occupational Therapy at McGill University in Montreal, Canada. She's also the recipient of the Award of Distinction from the College of Physiotherapists of Ontario for her significant contributions and achievements. She has just returned from the 2026 World Congress on Osteoporosis, Osteoarthritis, and Musculoskeletal Diseases in Prague, so we'll talk about some of the latest research presented there. Welcome, Margaret.
2: Thank you, Melinda.
1: So I'm always curious to know how people find their path. You know, how did you find your career, and why in particular did you focus on bone health?
2: Well, it wasn't until I had been a therapist for about 15 years that I started focusing more on bone health. And I really created Melio Guide when I gave a lot of thought as to all the different areas of practice I had done, stroke, spinal cord, sports injuries, orthopedics. And we always look at the musculoskeletal system, but more at the muscle or the joint that needed to be tended to. But yet, every single individual I had worked with over the years had a skeleton. And I was like, oh my gosh, I am not spending enough time taking care of their skeletons or teaching them how to take care of their skeletons. And so I decided to create Melio Guide mainly when I came back from the United States and I realized the inequities in healthcare. In the Canadian system in the 1980s, when I started practicing, individuals had free access to physical therapy in hospitals. In one-on-one, for whatever inpatient care or outpatient care they needed. That started changing when I had come back from California. When I worked in California, I was at a county hospital, and I noticed that having had the opportunities to get personal care in a private hospital, just the inequities there as well of, you know, wealthy people getting the best care, and just individuals not getting the knowledge and access to the care they needed.
1: Absolutely. And it's one of the reasons why I wanted to have you on the program, because we are experiencing in the United States significant cuts to Medicaid. And I want to provide our listeners with basic things that they can do every day in their lives to help keep them well, since access to healthcare is really a challenge. And as you say, there is great inequity in our healthcare system. So I want to talk about some of the basic insights that you have gained in your long career. What can we do every day to keep our bones and bodies strong?
2: So one of the things is listening to your channel, because you give so much information on good nutrition. And before we even think about exercise, what we put in our bodies are the building blocks from which exercise can work. We can't build muscle and bone without adequate nutrients and without adequate protein. So just being really mindful to obtain as best a diet as possible. But, you know, rich in fruits and vegetables, adequate protein, calcium, vitamin D. And of all the foods, prunes is one of the best sources of micronutrients that are made available to our bones. Unfortunately, no one's figured out exactly what, or else it would be also bottled.
3: Right. Well, you know, one of the things we've learned in nutrition is that nutrients in foods function best in the body when they're in combination with other nutrients or ingredients in foods. And oftentimes we think we know what the magic ingredient is in a food and we stick it in a bottle and then we find out, no, it's a little bit more than that. So yes, you have a video on the most important things that we can do to protect our bones. And in the food category, you recommend prunes. And a lot of people have trouble eating prunes because they can cause some GI distress. So I would say start slowly.
2: Exactly, yes.
3: It's my understanding that it's the boron in prunes that seems to have a beneficial effect.
2: I've heard that boron is one of many of the nutrients that are available. So I wouldn't go and just buy boron because I'm afraid that by saying that, that's what people tend to do. But there are so many other phytonutrients as well.
3: Right. And I think the recommendation is to try to get 5 or 6 per day, if I understood your recommendations.
2: Yeah, so depending on the size, but 100 grams.
3: All right, let's talk about some other strategies that you advise people with regard to when to start paying attention to our bones and what we can do physically.
2: So we actually want to pay attention to our bones from utero onwards. So if there's any pregnant women, ensuring that you are having adequate vitamin D, because that vitamin D is going to influence the health of your baby's bones. And then for your children, the more children can run and play and have a healthy diet, all that stress that they're placing on their bones is creating a stronger skeleton for them for life. Not only does it even develop with their skeleton, but it also helps to make their joints more resistant to forces. So they develop stronger cartilage through their joints by play. And, you know, today a lot of children and even adults tend to stick with one sport, but it's so much healthier for them to just run and play, but try lots of different sports because those forces change the stresses that are placed on the bone and the bone develops accordingly. So, you know, if you're doing things that require vertical challenges and horizontal challenges and the muscles pulling one way and then the other way, all the better.
3: Right. So there have been many changes in our society lately. COVID, of course, made a big impact. Working from home, we have many jobs that are sedentary. And then we learn that keeping our bones strong requires that we're physically active all our lives, but that osteoporosis or osteopenia is a silent disease. So we go along, we're in a sedentary lifestyle, and our bones are losing calcium and becoming weaker. What would be your recommendations, for example, for somebody who has a sedentary job?
2: So if they could take frequent breaks and even briskly walk down, well, a lot of people are in their home, I was going to say down the corridor, but you know, if they have stairs in between every 20 to 40 minutes, run up a flight of stairs, or just make a point. I've had clients that have said, you know, I need you to put the oven timer on, and I need you to get off the chair and just briskly walk down, turn off the timer, put it back on for the next 40 minutes from now so that you have to get up and turn it off. Because otherwise it's so easy to go, oh, I'll get up in 5 minutes, and then 2 hours have passed. So our bones have receptors in them. And so just like, you know, all of us, we get hungry, and so we eat food, but our bones' nourishment is mechanical stimulation. And without that mechanical stimulation, then the little receptors that are being born all the time within the bone that will go on to become muscle and cartilage and ligaments, they'll just become fat cells if they don't get the adequate stimulus that they need. And so it becomes a vicious cycle. So it's so very important that you get some movement throughout your day. Now, ideally, there's two kinds of movements that we want, which is weight-bearing, which is running down your hallway or running up and down your stairs, but there's also strength training.
3: And you provide strategies for incorporating strength training on your videos.
2: I do. Unlike, you know, a lot of, I guess, recommendations and studies where they talk about high-intensity interval training, and people are like, oh, I have to do heavy squats and heavy deadlifts. And these are appropriate for a select group of individuals. But I've had so many individuals who have gone from 0 to 100 and went, oh, okay, I'm going to embark on these hard exercises. And then they get disc herniations, they, you know, strain their back badly, and then they're out of commission for a long time, which is going to negatively affect their bones. So I provide very stepwise approach because I've worked with so many individuals over the years. I know that some are starting at a very low level of fitness, and it's the little stepwise approach where they make gains and successes, and they continue to get stronger and can eventually build to high intensity work. But they have to start where their body is at and respect their current situation.
3: Right. Well, so in addition to the exercise component, I do want to talk about this big push to take different kinds of supplements and drugs. And I wonder if you have any thoughts on particular dietary supplements and what to look out for.
2: Well, I think I've heard it on your channel, and I too am a big fan of Consumer Labs. And so using a third party to assess whether or not the supplement you're considering to take is a good one or not. But when it comes to osteoporosis, one of the biggest supplements people are considering is calcium. But at the WCAO, all of the cardiologists that spoke were just really encouraging clinicians to tell their patients to get their calcium from food, because it's just assimilating differently and affecting their coronary arteries and other arteries in their body differently.
3: Right. And one of them that I've seen in the press is strontium. Then we should be aware of what that does to a DEXA scan reading.
2: Yes. So when we have a DEXA scan, the clinician that's doing the scan and the doctors who interprets the scan is assuming that you are getting adequate minerals through your diet. Strontium is not one of those minerals that they're assuming that you're getting. Strontium will replace calcium in your bones. And the problem with this is strontium doesn't make your bones stronger, but what it does do is that your bone mineral density scores will look better. So you'll have a better score, which means you might now take risks and put more stresses on your bones than they're actually capable of supporting, and it's putting you at risk and not making your bones any stronger.
3: Yeah, and I'm sure supplements on the market that are directed towards women in particular and older women who suddenly get a DEXA scan, and that is, of course, the tool that's used to measure our bone density, and we get frightened when we see those low scores and we see supplements on the market that promise benefit. And we might be tempted to spend our hard-earned money on those, but we should be aware. And yes, just to remind our listeners, ConsumerLab.com is a great third-party review organization that helps us make the best decisions in the marketplace. Margaret, let me take one break because we're just about halfway through, and I want to remind our listeners that if you're just joining us, you're tuned into Food Sleuth Radio, and today we are joined by Ms. Margaret Martin. She's a physical therapist with specific expertise in bone health and the treatment and prevention of osteoporosis. All right, let's talk about how we assess our bone health. It has been most common that we go through DEXA scans. Are there other ways of measuring

0: The trabecular bone score allows for a picture within the vertebral body of the spine. And so it's actually, one could say, almost measuring the cross bridges, or the, when you see the honeycomb pictures of internal scaffolding of the vertebrae. So it gives us a picture into the quality of the bone, whereas a DEXA result, where you get a bone mineral density, is only giving us information on the density and not the quality. Now, the other test that can be done off of a DEXA machine is a vertebral fracture assessment. And this allows a visual picture from your fourth thoracic vertebrae, which is just below your neck, all the way down to almost your last vertebrae in the lower back, which is your L4. So you get a picture of all of these little building blocks that make up the 26 vertebrae. In this case, you're getting about 21 of the vertebrae in that picture, to see, are they still nice little building blocks, or have some of them compressed over time? Now, the nice thing about both the TVS and the vertebral fracture assessment is the level of radiation is so very low. It's like being on a plane across the United States. So it's not a lot of radiation exposure. The unfortunate part is not every center has these extra applications. So you definitely want to ask your physician to refer you. If you're wanting more information about your bones, they can refer you to these centers.
1: That would be important to get a better picture of overall bone health. But I think for many of us, the only scan we have access to is DEXA. And that leaves us in a position of not knowing the full story and being advised, say, to start taking drugs, which I think many of us struggle with the risks and benefits, and it would be helpful to have a better picture of true bone quality as well as density.
0: Yes, I totally agree. There's another product on the market, which I think is providing people in larger centers more confusion, and that's the Echolite REMS. And throughout the conference, stressed that this is a great tool for areas and demographics in which the DEXA may not be available. There are many countries that are underserviced in regards to bone health and osteoporosis. And millions of individuals never get a DEXA. And so a REMS is much more affordable and more accessible. And there's, you know, a number of conditions, be it severe spinal deformities, people who've had kyphoplasties, if they had hip screws, if they have kidney disease, they're pregnant, children, and disabled, do far better with a REMS. And in a few countries, such as Russia and Colombia, and I believe Serbia, it is considered a diagnostic tool. But so many people in North America are getting REMS done because they want a second opinion. And it's like comparing oranges to apples. And so people get just more confused when they now have a REMS result, where the fragility score is not comparable to the fragility score that you get from the FRAX, which is derived from a DEXA machine. So it's very confusing. And so, in North America, the gold standard is still the DEXA. And if you're concerned about your bones, then I would just go the next line and try to find a DEXA that provides the trabecular bone score as well as a vertebral fracture assessment.
1: That's really important to know. What about blood tests for, say, bone turnover markers or any kind of biomarkers looking for bone status? Are they available and worthwhile?
0: Yeah, they're especially worthwhile if you're looking to make a significant change, or you're really, questioning, you're getting a lot of pressure from your doctor about pharmaceuticals, and you're like, but I just need more information before I can make a decision. And these bone markers are a simple blood test. Now, it's important to make sure on my blog post, I specify the fasting that's required and not having collagen, I believe it's the day before, so that the tests are as accurate.

0: as possible. We'll have them done at the same time if you're going to have a repeat test. And so there are two primary tests. One is a CTX, which looks at the activity of the osteoclasts. Think of the C as, so in osteoclasts, as the cutters and cleaners of bone, whereas the other test is called a P1NP, and that measures the builders of bone, or the osteoblasts. And so at any point in time, you get this blood test, and you have a sense now of real time how active is the turnover or the activity between these two bone cells. So this is important if, for instance, you invest in a low-intensity vibration platform, or you decide, okay, I'm going to embark on a regular exercise program, and you want to know, is it going to have true benefits? And so you could actually have the blood test done, follow your daily routine that you're building, be it changing your diet, and hopefully it's all the things combined, the diet and the exercise, and then 3 to 4 months later, you retest. And you look at if the changes you've made are having a positive impact on calming the osteoclasts and or stimulating the osteoblasts. And these are things we know, for instance, when we hit menopause, as we lose estrogen, the osteoclasts become more active, which is a problem, which is why women lose bone through menopause, because those cleaners and cutters are more active, and the osteoblasts, the builders, aren't keeping up.
1: It is great to know that you can get that kind of feedback in just 3 to 4 months after changing your physical activity and diet. It's a really great way to see, as you say, if these practices are being effective. You mentioned vibration platforms, and I know that people have wondered about some of these. There are programs where they're pretty expensive, where you basically have this kind of vibration, but you can say you can buy your own vibration platform. I know you have a blog post on this on your Melio Guide website. Do you recommend them?
0: I especially recommend them for individuals who just are not able to exercise. There are many people who, for many reasons, or sometimes it's just lifestyle and time, and they're just so busy that they don't have time to do the mechanical stimulation of the bones that I was talking about, as in brisk walking, running up and down stairs, getting that time in to lift heavy weights. Sometimes people just can't fit it in, or they have cardiac or pulmonary issues, or they're recovering from a stress factor. There's so many circumstances in which individuals are not able to provide the mechanical stimulation that the bones need. So in these circumstances, a low-intensity vibration platform is a real godsend.
1: That's really great to know. Now, you are just back from the World Congress on Osteoporosis, and I want to make sure that I give you time to highlight anything that you want our listeners to know from that.
0: I think the one thing I would just do is a little summary on is there's just such a huge number of individuals that take these weight loss drugs, the GLP-1s, and I was really concerned about them. But on the positive, when it comes to bone, the conclusion at the World Conference was that there was no negative findings and a very slight positive finding in a study that was done. And this was on mice, by the way. Insofar as joint health, there were anti-inflammatory findings, which again is positive. When it came to muscle, and these were all different experts examining each one of these categories, but when it came to muscle, there was concern when the drug is stopped and then somebody regains weight. So they found that with the weight gain that they gained after the GLP-1s, that there was a lot of fat infiltration into the muscle. And that means rather than have like muscle and then you might have fat between the skin and the muscle, you actually have muscle now being infiltrated by the fat, which makes for a less healthy muscle. And so the recommendation was to, like all weight loss, to make sure that you add strength training with weight loss with and without the GLP-1. So if you stop taking it, to please add strength training so that you don't lose your muscle.
1: Mm-hmm. I looked at some key takeaways and research highlights that had been presented online. One of them that I found intriguing was the gut-bone axis connection. Boy, we are learning so much about the power of our microbes in our gut. Did you go to a session on that and your thoughts about how managing gut health could be a future approach to treating bone diseases?
0: So I did not get to attend because there was usually like 7 sessions running concurrently.
1: Of course.
0: But I had recently reviewed some of the research and wrote a blog post on it. And one of the interesting things is when you start looking at your diet and you're going, I'm supposed to have 30 different types of healthy fiber in the course of a week. Because so many of us will, you know, make the same type of salad or we'll have a similar dinner. But in that, it might be very healthy, but we might only have 17 different fruits and vegetables. And they're asking for 30 so that the gut microbiome gets its full level of nutrients and fiber that supports its health.
1: Absolutely. I am a big fan of fiber as a dietitian. The other ingredient that people might find on supplement shelves is collagen. And I wondered if you had thoughts on collagen or if it was presented at the conference at all.
0: It was not presented this year. Back in 2018, there was a collagen that was developed in Germany, and it won awards in Germany. And it has been shown not only that year, the 1 year that it was studied, but when women were followed up, I believe, up to 4 years. And it was called Fortibone, F-O-R-T-I bone. And it's not sold as Fortibone. Every company will purchase the rights to the collagen. And so if you're looking for a good collagen that you know has been actually tested for bone health, then you want to look for that as your primary collagen within the product that you've chosen.
1: That's really good to know. All right, we are unfortunately out of time. But I want to thank our listeners for joining us, remind everyone that Food Sleuth Radio is produced by Dan Hemmelgarn for KOPN in Columbia, Missouri. Most of all, I want to thank my guest, Ms. Margaret Martin, physical therapist with expertise in the area of bone health and the treatment and prevention of osteoporosis, MelioGuide.com. There is a free course on bone health there, as well as lots of short videos showing us some simple exercises we can do, even in our own homes, to improve our posture, strengthen our bones, and our core. Margaret, thank you so much for sharing your expertise and all the work that you've done to contribute to better health in our society.
0: It has been a pleasure. And, you know, our bones have been our silent supporters for years, and they only yell out when they break. I think it's so important that we take good care of them and give some thought to how we eat and how we move to keep them healthy.
1: Yes, thank you.
0: It's my pleasure.
2: You wanted to be cool, which led you to smoking, which led to a pack a day. 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
3: Speaking again to the extraordinary and award-winning investigative journalist, Terry Gillum. I last spoke to Terry in June of 2022 when I became aware of her work to expose the corruption and deceptions surrounding the Environmental Protection Agency's approval of the use of glyphosate, the active ingredient in Roundup, the herbicide which is ubiquitous in American agriculture and which has been linked to severe human and environmental health impacts. Currently, there is an effort in the federal government and the Supreme Court to protect Roundup's manufacturer, Monsanto, and its parent company, Bayer, from legal consequences for the injury it has caused to victims, and to actually increase our use of the toxin, whose use has been restricted or banned in many other countries. Carrie Gillum has continued to report on this subject and will share her insights into the current developments. Welcome back to Growing Greener, Carrie.
4: Thanks for having me.
3: Carrie, you're just back home from Washington, D.C., where you've been covering a case before the Supreme Court concerning glyphosate, the active ingredient in the herbicide Roundup. What's that case about?
4: The case, I think a lot of people want to think it's about a lot of things, and it actually is just about a very narrow legal question that really applies to glyphosate, but could also apply to a whole array of pesticides and litigation. Essentially, the court has said that it will determine whether or not a federal law, which is called the Federal Insecticide, Fungicide, and Rodenticide Act, which is FIFRA, if that federal law preempts states from requiring warnings on pesticide products if the EPA doesn't think those products need a warning, essentially is what it boils down to. Whether states can say, hey, Monsanto or Bayer, you should have put a cancer warning on your Roundup products. It could apply across the board to companies like Syngenta and their Paraquat weed killer and a whole array of other companies. But Monsanto is the one that brought this case to the U.S. Supreme Court, and they heard the oral arguments on April 27th. It was very interesting to watch the justices ask questions and sort of drill down on what the language in the law actually says and doesn't say. Many legal observers say this is just going to be way too close to call. It was too hard to determine which justices might decide in favor of the company and which might rule against it.
3: When it's put like that, that it's whether or not the EPA and the federal law preempts the states, it sounds like common sense. I mean, why wouldn't it? Except that there's a history here, and one that you've been reporting for quite a while. And you've done some amazing investigative reporting about this. I last spoke to you back in June of 2022, and Bayer had bought the American chemical company Monsanto in 2018, principally to acquire the rights to Roundup, the most popular formulation of the herbicide glyphosate. Glyphosate had been and still is a massive bestseller, bringing in billions of dollars annually. But it had also become a very controversial product. And thanks in large part, as I said, to your investigative reporting, which you collected into an award-winning book, Whitewash, the story of a weed killer, cancer, and the corruption of science. I think, for me, the most interesting part of your reporting at that point was about the process by which the EPA had approved glyphosate and judged it to be virtually harmless. Could you talk about what you found out about that process?
4: Oh my gosh, yes. There's so much. Where should we start? You can start clear back in 1985, really, when Monsanto provided the EPA with studies, mice studies that Monsanto had paid to have done to present to the EPA to say, look how safe our product is. And in fact, when the EPA scientists looked at this way back in 1985, they said, well, these mice are getting these rare tumors when they're exposed to your product. So it looks like your product could cause cancer. And Monsanto, of course, reacted with great outrage at the time and told the EPA scientists that they were not reading the data correctly and they were not interpreting things right. And thus began a battle in the 80s that went into the early 90s between EPA scientists and the company. And the EPA ask the company to redo the study. The company refused. Monsanto brought in its own scientists to essentially tell the EPA that they were wrong. Eventually, the EPA decided in favor of Monsanto and overruled its own scientists. EPA management did that. So that was back in the 80s. Fast forward, you've seen that all through every review that has happened of glyphosate by the EPA. They ultimately have come down again, shunned any scientific research that shows that it causes cancer, and sided with the company saying that it doesn't. In the most recent review that they conducted, this was through 2022, the court actually threw out the EPA's health assessment when it looked at it, because it said the EPA wasn't even following its own scientific rules for how to evaluate whether a chemical causes cancer or not. So it threw that out, and the EPA is supposed to be redoing that health assessment and weighing in at some point on whether or not it still believes glyphosate causes cancer. But in the meantime, the EPA's stance of not likely to cause cancer remains what is on the books right now.
5: Correct me if I'm wrong, but as I recall, a lot of Monsanto's original report on glyphosate that was supplied to the EPA was not released to the public at that time because it was judged to be proprietary information. So there was no way really to assess the quality of Monsanto's investigation of this chemical.
4: Right. The company's studies, the 1985 mouse study I referenced, and a number of other studies that they've submitted to the EPA are not published. They're not peer-reviewed. They're kept confidential. The company claims that they are confidential business information. For me to obtain them when I was writing my book, I had to sign contracts with the EPA saying that I wouldn't use these studies commercially, you know, to try to make a competing weed killer or something, you know, anything like that. But yes, so those are not peer-reviewed. There have been a number of other studies, of course, that I write about my book that you probably are referencing as well, that the company ghost wrote, that we learned about through internal company documents that came to light. Very important one that was published in the year 2000 called William Crozier Monroe. Those were the last names of the three authors who were supposedly independent of Monsanto. And what we came to find out was that they weren't independent at all, and that at least seven Monsanto scientists spent years putting this study together. And they talk about in their internal documents, they specifically are doing this as a global defense for glyphosate, to tell the world how safe it is, and that it's so important that it be independent, that it look like it be coming from scientists who are not associated with Monsanto. So it was a giant deception upon the world and upon regulators. That study was just retracted a few months ago. It took 25 years for all of that to come to light and for the journal editor to say, you know, we're not going to have that level of fraud in our publication. But the company, remarkably, is now seeking a retraction of the retraction, trying to say that it didn't matter, that it had a little hand in the paper at all, when it actually had a very big hand, according to the emails. But the fight continues, certainly. But that study, William Crozier Monroe, was one that the EPA has relied on, and many other regulatory agencies around the world, to find that glyphosate is so safe that it can be sprayed directly on our food crops, directly over forests through aerial spraying, that it's fine that it's in our drinking water, that it's fine that it's in our bodies, in our bread and our cereals and our beer. So it all goes back to these studies that Monsanto has ghostwritten or has privately submitted to the EPA saying how safe glyphosate is.
5: And as somebody in the industry, I want to be clear about how glyphosate was presented to us when it was introduced. I thought it was perfectly innocuous because it wasn't presented as something that was effective and the benefits justified some sort of risk. It was presented as absolutely harmless. Famously, there was one lobbyist who said that it was so safe he'd drink a quart of it himself. And I will say that when he was actually presented with a glass on camera by an interviewer, he said something to the effect of, "What do you think, I am stupid?" and walked off the set. But the perception that it is harmless persisted for a long, long time, and in fact still persists in certain quarters.
4: Yeah, I mean, certainly that was what made it so remarkable and how Monsanto was able to distinguish it from others, that it was not dangerous, that it was safe for people and pets was the language that they would use. And certainly, to a degree, on an acute basis, it was a lot safer than, say, paraquat, which was a weed killer that farmers and many other people used. And paraquat, certainly, you get a little dash of it in your mouth, you accidentally ingest some of it, and people would die very quickly, within a week or two, perhaps. Paraquat has commonly been used in suicides by people who really just want to check out and don't want any ambiguity about it. So it is a very dangerous, toxic pesticide. And so comparatively, when Monsanto said, or you could use our chemical glyphosate, and made this joke about being able to drink it, so safe you can drink it, I think farmers did embrace it and were very eager to move to something that seemed much safer. And they said it was benign, environmentally benign, wouldn't harm the soil, wouldn't pollute the water, wouldn't be dangerous for pollinators, birds and bees and others. And people believed it for a really long time. And that led to a giant increase in the use of glyphosate. It increased 15-fold, over the last couple of decades. And it's the most widely used weed killer in the world now, 300 million pounds approximately used in the U.S. and about 1.7 billion pounds worldwide. And it literally has become ubiquitous in our environment, in our air, in our rainfall, in our drinking water, our food. So, who's to say if this had been treated with more care and caution and concern, we may not have such widespread contamination now of our environment with this chemical.
5: And Monsanto also applied a very clever strategy to marketing Roundup or glyphosate, which was that they created genetically engineered crops which did not react to the application of this herbicide, whereas all the weeds would. At least originally, I guess some of them have developed tolerances for it now. So that instead of a paraquat, where if you sprayed it on a crop, you'd lose the crop, so you had to be very careful in its application and sparing in its use. With glyphosate, you could just hose down a whole field in it, which is frankly what they did. I think 300 million acres of American agricultural land are treated with glyphosate at least once every year, so that it's been applied in just massive quantities.
4: Yeah, certainly. The patent on glyphosate, Monsanto introduced glyphosate in the 1970s, and the patent was coming due, expiring in the year 2000, and the company had the brilliant idea and the advanced technology to come up with, as you said, genetically altered crops. They were able to find organisms in the sludge off of one of their plants in Louisiana that they were able to then take DNA, put it into these seeds of corn and soybeans and cotton, canola, sugar beets, alfalfa, and essentially make that crop as it grew tolerant of, resistant to glyphosate, as you said. So a farmer could spray his entire field, the crops that were genetically engineered would grow and the weeds would die, and farmers just loved it. They just went crazy for this technology. It made Monsanto billions and billions of dollars. Glyphosate sales went through the roof. These seeds were patented technology, so they could charge fees, licensing fees and everything for the farmers. Quite a moneymaker blockbuster change in agriculture that Monsanto brought to us in the 90s.
5: Yeah, it's really a fundamental change in how American farming was conducted.
4: Yeah, and that resulted, of course, in, as you said, so much use of glyphosate. When you're spraying directly over the crops and you don't have to worry about anything, farmers are using this in excess. It's getting into the water, it's into the air, it's leaving residues in the foods. And it wasn't just, of course, genetically engineered crops. I mean, glyphosate is used in growing everything from walnuts and almonds and oranges and apples and, all these things that we think are so healthy for us to eat also can contain residues of glyphosate. And the company has encouraged farmers to spray it directly over wheat and oats and lentils and things that aren't genetically engineered to dry them out right before harvest. So that's why we see glyphosate residues in breads and cereals and snacks. And we use a lot of glyphosate.
5: It's even been detected in mother's breast milk, I think.
4: Exactly. Human urine, you know, CDC has done biomonitoring and found it in like 87% of children's bodily urine samples. It's ubiquitous. It's everywhere.
5: Carrie, I need to pause here for a moment to remind listeners that this program is Growing Greener, a weekly conversation about gardening in partnership with nature, coming to you from the studios of WESU 88.1 FM in Middletown, Connecticut. This is your host, Tom Christopher, and today I am speaking with award-winning investigative journalist Carrie Gillum about the history of Roundup and its active ingredient glyphosate in the United States. So, Carrie, America's dependence on this toxin is, and it is a toxin, obviously. Anything that's going to kill vegetation generally has to be toxic at least a certain level. It's just been unprecedented in its use. I compared this perhaps isn't entirely fair, but I think it's interesting, which is if you compare the amount of glyphosate sprayed on American cropland every year with the total use of herbicides. Now, they were different herbicides. I have to be very clear about this. It wasn't Roundup. But the herbicides used over 10 years to defoliate hostile territory in Vietnam, there was at least 14 times as much glyphosate used every year now as there was in that whole 10-year program. I'm old enough to remember the Vietnam War and was absolutely shocked to hear how we were just poisoning large parts of the Vietnamese countryside. And yet, that's really what we're doing to the United States at this point.
4: Yeah, I mean, that's a good comparison, I think, right? You know, because these pesticides, it's not just glyphosate, right? We're spraying dicamba, 2,4-D, paraquat, a whole array of other insecticides and fungicides and these herbicides on our farmland. It's getting into the drinking water, surface waters. It's affecting wildlife, pollinators. It's affecting the health of our soil, which affects the health of the plants that grow and the nutrient density in the foods that are grown in those soils that have been depleted by all these chemicals. We started off thinking what a great thing it was, this industrialized agriculture, and use all these chemicals and make farming easier and more productive. And I feel like we've gotten into maybe too much of a good thing isn't a good thing.
5: In this study back in the 1980s had found strange tumors in mice. And there have been a lot of independent studies since then which have implicated glyphosate in increases of certain types of cancer. Isn't that correct?
4: Oh, certainly, yeah. Non-Hodgkin lymphoma is one that has continually popped up. Yes, there's certainly been a number of studies, epidemiology studies, the animal studies, the toxicology, mechanistic studies. World Health Organization's cancer scientists looked at this in 2015 and looked at the widespread body of evidence in the literature and said it looks like probably carcinogenic to humans. Glyphosate, they classified it that way. Since then, there's been more science. A group of scientists came together in Washington, University of Washington, Seattle, in March, and I attended and reported on it, and they looked at all of the new evidence since 2015, 2016, and said it's become even stronger, showing that glyphosate can cause cancer as well as a whole host of other human health harms. So it's not a good picture. So many people have sued, of course, over this, sued Monsanto and its owner, Bayer, that the company is threatening bankruptcy. They're threatening to perhaps stop making glyphosate altogether. You've seen the issue become political with Donald Trump weighing in and saying we need to protect glyphosate if we don't want to starve to death. So it's really taken on a political air as well as this health concern kind of thing. You know, around the Supreme Court, we saw protesters outside the Supreme Court saying people should take precedence over the profits of these chemical companies and people versus poison. It's all very timely right now to be talking about this. There's legislation in U.S. Congress, legislation in various states that's being pushed by the chemical industry as they try to get liability shields, try to make it much harder for people to sue them over these chemicals. So a lot going on, certainly, right now.
5: Yeah, I mean, Bayer didn't bring this case to the Supreme Court just because they wanted a clarification of the existing law. They've lost a large number of very expensive lawsuits. I believe you have a second book about one person's struggle for some kind of justice and recompense after getting cancer.
4: Yeah. The very first Roundup trial was Lee Johnson taking on, and they're actually making a movie about that very first case. So you guys will be able to watch it on Netflix maybe in a year or two. It's being filmed right now. But that very first case, this African-American groundskeeper, the school groundskeeper, who was doused in the glyphosate products sold by Monsanto as he was working and had an accident with the sprayer, and developed just a really awful, awful type of non-Hodgkin lymphoma that manifests in skin lesions. It was just brutal to spend time with him as I did. Poor man has suffered so much. Took this case to trial, won $289 million in a jury verdict that, of course, got cut down in appeals, but he ultimately did collect several million dollars and has been able to use that for treatments and is still kind of hanging on, even though he had a very shortened life expectancy. But the case itself was just really a wild ride. So many things happened leading up to it and during the case. And so I just knew I had to write a book about it because it was so incredible and there were so many incredible characters.
5: And the title of the book?
4: The Monsanto Papers, Deadly Secrets, Corporate Corruption, and One Man's Search for Justice.
5: So this Supreme Court case, to return to that, because it's very much on my mind, if Bayer succeeds and gets a judgment in its favor, it'll essentially mean that you cannot be sued in state courts, nor Bayer can't be, for producing glyphosate, correct?
4: It would mean that it would be much harder for consumers of pesticide products to sue companies that sell them over failure to warn claim. So in all of these lawsuits that have been brought against Monsanto, as well as lawsuits brought against Syngenta by people using Paraquat, there's also several thousand of those going on right now. A central complaint is, hey, you knew this risk existed. The science is out there. Even if you don't believe Monsanto that it causes cancer, you know that the scientific literature shows a risk, and you should have warned us of the risk. You should have had something on the label. You should have let us know there was a risk of cancer according to scientific literature. Those claims are central to the litigation. If they win at the Supreme Court, people would not be able to make those claims anymore. So that central factor in this litigation, which has helped a lot of people win, would have to go away.
5: I want to refer back to something that you mentioned, which is that on February 18th of this year, Donald Trump issued an executive order to increase glyphosate production in the United States because he said it was a matter of national security. Instead of questioning whether we should be using it at all, it's just kind of putting the pedal to the metal, you know, with this stuff.
4: Yeah, it was so odd. And I try not to be too partisan in any of my work or my writing. And certainly this issue with glyphosate, Monsanto Roundup, through Republican and Democratic administrations, you've seen them super friendly to the company all along, hasn't been a partisan thing, but this kind of really took the cake. For Donald Trump to issue an executive order under the Defense Production Act saying we have to protect the production of glyphosate, as you said, national food security issues, it's just insane. It's just ridiculous. And, you know, he's responding, of course, to Monsanto's threats of, oh my gosh, we're being sued by too many people, and there's too many issues, and we might have to file bankruptcy, or we might have to remove glyphosate from the market altogether. God forbid they don't want to put a warning label on it. They would just go bankrupt and take it off the market. I don't know that any of that makes sense. You know, the other element of that executive order, of course, was protection of phosphorus production, which is part of glyphosate production, but also is part of our military production and munitions that have been used in wars overseas. And it was interesting and noted that it came, you know, right as we were about to launch this war with Iran. So there was some concern and question about, is this really just about glyphosate used in agriculture, or is this also about phosphorus used in wartime? So very odd.
5: You know, I'd like you to step back from the journalism for a moment, because obviously as a reporter, you cannot take a partisan position. You really can't, because that discredits your reporting. But is there any way that you've seen that citizens can pursue controlling some of these use of toxins? And sure. Is it just through lawsuits?
4: Certainly what I've seen in these 30-some years I've been writing about this is that's kind of what it takes, right? Not if you set aside the lawsuits and the litigation, it's people becoming educated and informed and then deciding to take action. And you have like the very big nationwide Make America Healthy Again MAHA movement, you have that. But at a smaller scale, what we've seen grown up over the last several years is really these individual actors who are spreading the word and then getting people to coalesce around them. So you have Moms Across America that has become a powerful force. You have girl at Berkeley who was a college student at Berkeley and learned about that glyphosate was being sprayed on their athletic fields and got other athletes and students together and got Berkeley to stop the practice. And they have made this a nationwide movement now to get colleges and schools to stop spraying glyphosate. So, you know, and you have Toxic Free, what's her name? Kim Conte and Toxic Free America, Toxic Free something, the communities goes around city by city, suburb by suburb around the United States, presenting the evidence, getting bans, restrictions on spraying glyphosate and other pesticides in parks and playgrounds and things. So, you know, you're seeing incremental change, and I think it makes a difference, and I think it's important. And this MAHA movement now, really pushing Washington, D.C., pushing the EPA, the Trump administration, lawmakers, they are claiming a lot of credit in the recent removal of a liability shield for pesticide companies from the Farm Bill in the U.S. House of Representatives. It looked like it might be sailing through, and through a lot of talking to lawmakers and bipartisan agreement by lawmakers in D.C., it was stripped out of the Farm Bill. So, you know, they're now taking their fight to the U.S. Senate. And this MAHA, you know, and all of the grassroots groups that are included in MAHA are threatening retaliation in the midterm elections if lawmakers don't start stepping up, putting some restrictions on these chemicals. So it's becoming a really big political issue for sure. We'll see what happens, right?
5: Yeah, well, we've run out of time, but could you share with listeners where they can find your reporting and your books?
4: Oh, sure. Thank you. Yeah, so I write for The Guardian, which is a very big international outlet that you can read, The Guardian, Carrie Gillum. But I also run a news outlet, a nonprofit news outlet called The New Lead, which is LEDE. And we write a lot there about this and other issues. And then, of course, you can read the books, Whitewash and the Monsanto Papers. So thanks for having me.
5: Well, thank you. That brings us to the end of this week's Growing Greener. Please join us again at the same time next week on this radio station for another episode, or listen to Growing Greener as a podcast at www.thomaschristophergardens.com. 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

backseat.

0: Hello and welcome to the Scholar Circle, scholarcircle.org. I'm Maria Armudian. In this hour, the end of the Second World War held promise for prosecuting war crimes and the crime of aggression. Although this promise was never realized, justice for war crimes has become even more challenging. What was the promise of Nuremberg, and how do today's challenges compare? Doug Becker explores.
1: I'm Doug Becker. The last few years have been a particularly challenging time for the international law framework that was outlined at Nuremberg. The trial of the German leadership at the end of the Second World War, coupled with the creation of the UN, the UN Charter, codified a series of legal obligations for states and state leaders. For instance, it outlawed war or even threatening war. It held individual leaders as criminally liable for violating the rules of war. It promised prosecution as a result of these violations. It's never really realized its promise, but the last few years it seems to really be under attack. Specifically, Russia's invasion of Ukraine, the terrorist attacks against Israel, the October 7 attacks, Israel's response waging war in Gaza and Lebanon, and the Israeli and American war against Iran. It's just examples of the particular challenge to either the Nuremberg principles or the idea of Nuremberg idea. On today's show, we're going to explore what is the Nuremberg idea, what are the Nuremberg principles, and whether international actors can offer any pathway back to try to realize their promise. Our panel today is Elizabeth Borgward. She's a former Posen Professor of Human Rights at the University of Chicago. She's the author of A New Deal for the World, America's Vision for Human Rights, and an upcoming book coming out this year, The Nuremberg Idea, Thinking Humanity in History, Law, and Politics. Jennifer Trahan, she's clinical professor and director of the concentration in international law and human rights at NYU's Center for Global Affairs. She's also convener of the Global Institute for the Prevention of Aggression. She's the author of Existing Legal Limits to the Use of the Veto in the Face of Atrocity Crimes, and she also has a forthcoming book, The Crime of Aggression and Russia's Invasion of Ukraine. Mark Drumble. He is professor at Washington and Lee University's School of Law and the director of the university's Transnational Law Institute. He's the author of Atrocity, Punishment, and International Law and the co-editor of Sights, Sounds, and Sensibilities of Atrocity Prosecution. That's with Caroline Fournette. And Hurst Hannum. He's professor emeritus of international law at the Fletcher School of Law and Diplomacy at Tufts University. He's the author of Autonomy, Sovereignty, and Self-Determination, The Accommodation of Conflicting Rights, Rethinking Self-Determination, and Rescuing Human Rights, A Radically Moderate Approach. Thank you all so very much for joining us on today's show, this particularly important question. And Liz Borgward, I'm going to start with you. We've got a book coming out. And you referenced something called the Nuremberg Idea. Now, I know the Nuremberg Principles. That's a legal document, legal movement at the UN. What's the Nuremberg Idea, and does it contrast with the Nuremberg Principles?
2: Very much so. The Nuremberg Idea, in a line, is about accountability. We see people at protests today, or recently, with these No Kings protests, holding signs that say, see you at Nuremberg, or see you at Nuremberg. Bad word, and that those folks have in mind some kind of vernacular idea about accountability. And so, you know, what is it that they have in mind? So it's excavating that question almost as a kind of on its way to becoming a meme, a pop culture meme, but also the norms and laws and what the actual progenitors of the trial or designers of the trial and those litigators had in mind. And those are all different things from each other and also from what you referenced correctly as the Nuremberg Principles, which is went through several drafts, but there's a 1950 document with, you know, principles that went through the International Law Commission. And I think, Jennifer, you're on an ILC. So the International Law Commission on their way to the General Assembly, where they promptly ran into the spinning buzzsaw of the Cold War. But they were meant to codify, as you said, actually some things that didn't even happen at Nuremberg, frankly. But what those scholars and practitioners who were debating on the International Commission wished had happened at Nuremberg.
1: And Mark Drumble, part of what Liz was saying here is the idea that if you break the law, if you break international law, there should be some form of punishment. And I think that's been one of the more frustrating parts of the idea of Nuremberg is we have debates, we've talked about it on the show many times about what is legal and what's not legal, but what are the consequences? Is it fair to say that that may be the most disappointing development from Nuremberg was there had been this promise of prosecutions and there sure doesn't seem to be all that much of it?
3: Well, first of all, thanks for having me on. I think this is great and timely. I think Nuremberg has turned into a vision, a dream, in a way that I think in certain ways the language might exceed what actually happened there. And I do think if we're going to opine on the promise and peril of a moment, I think it's also important to put that moment in its historical context. First, Nuremberg happened because of total military victory. It's victor's justice that the Allies won and prosecuted German and Japanese leadership, and the tribunals took that form. On the notion of punishment, the Nuremberg prosecutions were utterly one-sided. The Allies were not prosecuted at all for anything. One of the greatest elisions, of course, is dropping the atomic bomb twice on Japan, and that is never prosecuted. In fact, at Nuremberg, explicitly, the notion of crimes against humanity was tied to the idea of aggressive war. And unless you launched an aggressive war, you couldn't be prosecuted for anything. I'm not saying this to be to throw a damper on this, you know, moment. I'm saying I think if we're going to talk about how we're not living up to it, it's also important to recognize what it actually was. And it was a partial print of justice that was undertaken in many ways to, yes, help lay groundwork to build international institutions, but it also was structured as a way to transition utterly defeated societies. So if you're going to leverage this into Iran and Russia, Ukraine, we don't have military victories there. So who enforces this principle that used to be enforced through victor's justice? We have very weak international institutions. They struggle. They gasp for air. So I guess it's just important when we think of, are we not living up to it? Well, what was it? And in some ways, it's less than we ascribe to it. And maybe that means we're not really all that bad in terms of our failures to live up to it. And I think that's just also an important starting note.
1: It's essential. Either you don't raise the bar or you lower the bar, because that's traditionally what we have had. Jennifer Trahan, Mark referenced weak institutions, weak international institutions. You write about that quite a bit. And in particular, the one promise of Nuremberg that certainly the prosecutors had helped was the prosecution of waging aggressive war. And that seems to be one of the weakest of the principles that came out of Nuremberg, is a commitment to prosecute that. I mean, is that fair, and how much of this is laid at the feet of the UN?
4: Thanks for that question. Yes, some of Nuremberg's promise, I think, we've well lived up to. There's been a lot of individual accountability since Nuremberg with Yugoslavia, Rwanda, Sierra Leone, Cambodia, and other tribunals. Prosecuting the crime of aggression, as you mentioned, is a real difficulty. And also prosecuting, you know, Mark referred to victor's justice kind of on all sides. There's a great quote by Justice Jackson in his opening statement. And let me make clear that while this law is first applied against German aggression, the law includes, and if it is to serve a useful purpose, it must condemn aggression by any other nations, including those which sit here now in judgment. And then we look at our institutional capabilities to make this happen, and you might turn to the UN Security Council, but then you see the veto power of the permanent members. So if your aggressor state is a permanent member, and we've seen Russian aggression into Ukraine, we've seen the U.S. campaign related to Venezuela and U.S. and Israeli use of force against Iran, you know, these aren't even going to get condemned at the Security Council level, and that means all of the other diplomatic tools or leverage that the Security Council can actually impose can't possibly be used. You also have trouble using the ICJ because all the states I just mentioned are not part of its compulsory jurisdiction. So we can't get to the ICJ on use of force questions. And then you consider the International Criminal Court. Well, Iran and the U.S. are not state parties. Iran is completely beyond the jurisdiction unless they're acting as a state party. The U.S. in Iran is completely beyond the ICC's jurisdiction. U.S. conduct in Venezuela would be in the jurisdiction, but not in terms of the crime of aggression. So there's a little bit of jurisdiction, but it mainly pertains to genocide, war crimes, crimes against humanity. There is a very truncated jurisdictional regime when it comes to the crime of aggression. And I can give you all the intricate details, but we have no jurisdiction in a nutshell in any of the situations that we're discussing here today. There is a proposal to fix that jurisdiction, and unsurprisingly, powerful states are opposing it. They do seem to want the leeway to commit aggressive war and make sure that we cannot live up to the promise of Nuremberg, where, you know, the U.S. was a proponent. I quoted Robert H. Jackson, an American former U.S. Supreme Court justice, but some of those same allies are now not supporters of the rule of law when it comes to looking at the crime of aggression.
1: Here's Pam, I want to bring you in and ask, okay, we focus so much at this point on questions about, you know, prosecutions and the idea that there could be some sort of a punishment. But this also, the way in which international law, you know, has addressed these questions about war crimes, broadly about human rights, also has pretty big impacts on even what we consider to be those crimes and the way that we view human rights, you know, doesn't it? So it's not just a question of we recognize what the rights are, we recognize what international law is, we just don't enforce it. It's actually having a pretty significant impact on what we consider to be international law.
5: Well, I think that's true, and I'm glad you opened up the question of international law in general. First, I wanted to follow up on Professor Drumble's comments about historical context, although I hate to say this in front of a real historian, and that is to remember that there was another goal of the United Nations and that came after Nuremberg. That was ending war. There have always been wars. Most wars from the Egyptians and the Romans and anybody else you can think of through last week were all-out wars. There were no war crimes. And it wasn't until the 19th century that anyone really started to talk about trying to control what countries did when they were at war with one another. And even then, it was self-serving. We won't torture your soldiers if you don't torture our soldiers. And it really wasn't until the Red Cross and the international humanitarian law, which made this essential distinction between military personnel and civilians. And I think that is one of the great contributions that this international humanitarian law made. There is a difference between, I think, the king's demonstrations and what is expected from international war crime law or international humanitarian law. And that is, despite the ICC and despite Nuremberg, it was always intended that these crimes would be investigated and punished by the countries who, in either in whose territory these crimes were committed or whose citizens committed these crimes. It's always going to be that way. And so I think we're being a little disingenuous if we talk too much about the failures of the institutions. It's not a failure of the institutions, it's a failure of both the people

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1: You listen to Scholar Circle, scholarcircle.org. I'm Doug Becker. Today's topic, the idea of Nuremberg and the prosecution of violations of international law, international humanitarian law, war crimes law, etc. Our guests today are Liz Borkmart. She's formerly of the University of Chicago. Jennifer Trahan. She is from NYU's Center for Global Affairs. Mark Drumbel from Washington Lee University. And Hurst Hannum from the Fletcher School of Law and Diplomacy at Tufts University. Liz, you wanted to respond.
2: Well, I just didn't want Professor Hannum's very important point to get lost about the key time of transformation here, I think, is really the last one-third of the 19th century, when you have a number of different streams coming together, international humanitarian law, humanitarianism, meaning legacies of abolitionist activism, and the law of other dimensions of regulation of wartime conduct, now are called international humanitarian law, and then were called the laws of armed conflict, coming together in ways that were not what we would call codified or becoming law. They were becoming norms. And it's an important distinction because norms can be influential, but they aren't laws and they aren't international institutions with strong enforcement powers. Talking about things like the Libor Code developed during the U.S. Civil War by Francis Libor, that was, as Professor Hannum points out, a law with a general order, having in some ways the force of law for the U.S. military. It wasn't international initially, and then it's adopted in Germany and modified in other places. So these kinds of ideas are diffusing in ways that are interesting and important before we can call them laws, certainly at the international level. And the real action is at the domestic level.
1: And Mark, I guess, and here's this distinction. Hurst raised this first, and I kind of want to dig into this, about how much international law is perceived as being separate from domestic law, and how much are, you know, many of the principles, particularly, you know, war crimes principles, or Nuremberg, you know, arguing that if murder is illegal in every civilized society, why would the murder of a million people be any less illegal? So, is it fair to say, then, that this development of international law is trying to enforce domestic norms internationally? And there's always been a tension between those two, hasn't there?
3: Right. So, I mean, clearly, if an international legal norm is fully integrated, believed in, and seen as credible and legitimate at the domestic level, we're always better off with domestic institutions enforcing it. Why? Well, they have access to a constabulary. They generally have higher levels of public recognition and are embedded in, you know, normally a constitutional framework. You know, sometimes international institutions can create norms. Jennifer is wise to point out the contributions of the ad hoc tribunals in the 1990s to created norms. Ideally, the best would be for them to be anchored at the national level. I think another interesting wrinkle to Nuremberg is that in some senses, the decision to pursue this internationally through an international military tribunal stands in contradistinction to what happened after World War I. So after World War I, in the Treaty of Versailles, provisions were made to prosecute German nationals for war crimes. And I think about 890 or so were listed, and these loosely became referred to as, you know, the Kaiser prosecutions. They were fairly wide-ranging. In the end, Germany refused extradition, didn't want to proceed nationally. Quite a number of these folks evaded the jurisdiction. Finally, 12 trials were held in Leipzig, the city in Germany. And these were largely vapid and vacuous, largely ineffective. So Nuremberg, in a sense, was a response to the idea that we can't trust the loser country to prosecute their own people. So there is also a danger in relying on domesticity as a forum to deal with these kinds of human rights abuses, especially when it comes to the population itself. I think all I'm saying is what I sense is a sense of deflation. I have a sense of crisis. Everything is upended and disordered. And I don't think the process of justice at whatever level at which it proceeds is necessarily always orderly, or that we've necessarily had a

0: retreat from certain principles. This idea that law, the empire of law, can mete out justice, resolve terribly complicated foreign policy disputes, deal with immense pain and loss, that is a lot to place on the shoulders of a courtroom. That's a lot to place on the shoulders of law as a discipline. And I think in this space, perhaps, as I've argued in a lot of my work, and I'll wrap up on this, effective routes to justice will have the criminal law as one part of them, as part of a much broader rubric of other transitional justice methods, economic methods, law, arts, commemoration, you know, those taken together. So I think it's very important to separate out justice and law, because criminal justice for terrible wrongdoing and pain can take multiple forms that exceed law. And maybe that would make us feel a little less downbeat.
1: Which, by the way, Mark, you know, I probably shouldn't quote a song, but immediately when you said that, I think of Billy Bragg's wonderful Running on Remand with a line that said, "There is no justice as they led me out the door." The judge said, "This isn't a court of justice, son, this is a court of law." And I use that to ask Hannah then, how much is this question about international law and international humanitarian law? You reference issues like reciprocity. Does justice figure in for any of this, this demand that committing these horrific crimes deserves something that resembles justice, or is that just beyond the capabilities that we have in the international system right now?
2: Well, I do think it's important not to overemphasize even the potential of law to do anything. I mean, most people, again, to come back to the domestic comparison, if you're driving, maybe you're afraid of running into a stop sign because you'll get a ticket, but you also just might not want to hit someone. Wars in particular, whose purpose is not murder, but whose purpose is killing, how are we going to expect the country that won the war, as we've already heard, to punish the people that won the war for it? And I guess one reason that when we talk about accountability, for me at least, it's important to distinguish between the two great catchwords of international law, jus ad bellum, which is whether or not it's legal to start a war or to enter a war, and jus in bello, which is purely humanitarian. And it's the former that I think worries me more, because the world is not universally condemning the invasion of Ukraine. It is universally condemning the legitimate use of self-defense by Israel after the October meshes. It's not condemning the U.S. for its illegal war on Iran. And I think the only way that we can expect effective or even partial domestic accountability is if we separate those two, because even winning countries might be willing to say, yes, we won the war, but we, as one famous commander in Vietnam said, we had to destroy the village in order to save it. We still don't like torture. I don't think we like killing people who can't protect themselves or defend themselves, unless, of course, they're in small boats in the Caribbean that might be selling drugs. That's not a war, but it certainly is a good element of the lack of accountability. And so I do think we put too much weight onto law, and justice, unfortunately, does very often depend on the eye of the beholder. But what humanitarian law and human rights law try to do, and this is, I think, something that Mark said also, is to create something that is maybe utopian, but that states that want to can draw on. And then you enter into all these layers of why a state wants to do this. It might want to fix its own home, including the torturers that, well, George W. Bush, for instance, justified after 9/11. But it's very difficult to make them to care that much about what's happening in somebody else's war. And that's, I think, why the ICC gets so little cooperation. Why, and I don't think anything the ICC has done, although I hope that it will eventually be a tremendous symbolic institution. But, you know, they've had 30 cases in 30 years, roughly. But they have brought justice because they've acquitted some of these people, too. Let's remember that justice is not always putting somebody in prison.
1: Hmm. Jennifer, part of what has been coming up is whether or not the crime of aggression, the crime of aggressive war, can be prosecuted seems to rest on a couple of really key important questions. One is what constitutes war, and two, who is the aggressor? And, you know, you've highlighted, you know, in your own work and in comments here that first of all, we give privilege to the vetoing powers if we make the decision of the UN Security Council. But just historically, it seems like that's been a huge challenge, because if you win, you get to define the other side as, you know, as the aggressor. And I know the work that you've been doing, you're going to push back on that, because there has to be a definition of aggression if we're ever going to prosecute the crime of aggression. So how do we move forward with that recognition that these crimes get defined in different ways historically?
3: Thanks for that. Just to give your listeners a little background on where this crime of aggression is from, it is prosecuted at the Nuremberg and Tokyo tribunals. Obviously, it's German aggression and Japanese aggression that they're focusing on there. But in 1998, a very key decision is made to put it in the Rome Statute of the International Criminal Court. But unfortunately, in part due to the U.S. negotiating position in Kampala in 2010, the jurisdictional regime agreed on is a very limited one. So we have the irony of what in the Nuremberg judgment was called the supreme international crime has this very limited jurisdiction. So how do we deal with this if we want to cut down on aggressive wars and make our institutions more effective? I referred to war, and you did, Doug, in your question too. So the crime of aggression is actually broader than that. It covers aggression, which is not synonymous with war. Nuremberg, they just prosecuted war. The definition basically covers a UN charter violation, but it has to be a manifest, like a super clear one by its character, gravity, and scale. And, you know, there's a lot of jurisprudence. It is not like the aggressor who gets to decide how we, you know, we characterize something. There is a whole field of jus ad bellum law in terms of our doctrine on what is basically under the UN Charter system, a war of self-defense is permissible. If it truly is a war of self-defense, you can't just say we're killing drug dealers, that's our self-defense. In self-defense, that doesn't work doctrinally under the cases that we have, because drug dealers are not committing a military as an armed attack against the United States. So it is not this loosey-goosey thing. There are specific criteria. It's built off the General Assembly Resolution 3314 of 1974, listing acts of aggression, and then it has additional components. So that is in the ICC definition of the crime. The Security Council doesn't get to veto in the accountability realm. I'm just saying that we might want to try to go to the Security Council kind of in the political realm. And you can't, essentially, you can't do anything if your aggressor is one of the P5s. So you look at Russia's invasion of Ukraine, there was initial resolution to condemn Russia's invasion, and then it would impose a whole host of other measures. Obviously, that gets vetoed. I'm just saying we can't use the UN Security Council, but it doesn't play a role in what is determining what is aggression or not. You know, we probably don't want to go into all the legal doctrine, but, you know, I'm not sure how in-depth we want to go, but under the law, preemptive self-defense is not allowed. Like, you know, the idea we're going to prevent something before the risk arises. Bringing drugs coming into the U.S. is not an armed attack. So neither the rationale sometimes offered, the rationale seems to vary from the U.S., but the main rationale that we see doesn't explain the war in Iran. It's essentially an elective war that is not justified under the U.N. Charter system, which is our bedrock foundational principle that, you know, preserves stability in the international system. And it really is problematic when Russia and the U.S. Violate this. And it has a particular irony because the Security Council is charged under the UN Charter with the maintenance of international peace and security. So when two of the recent violators, and I'm not comparing, you know, I don't want to say I'm comparing exactly what Russia has done in Ukraine, so I'm not drawing that analogy, but when two of our violators are permanent members, you know, obviously the kind of, that apparatus cannot be used at all.
4: When we come back, the lack of enforcement of international law has undercut the promise of Nuremberg. Do we have the current structure needed to implement the law? Stay with us.

0: This is the Scholar Circle, scholarcircle.org. I'm Maria Armudian. Some leaders have been indicted for war crimes, but it's unlikely they will ever face prosecution. Can this change? Can we see justice through prosecutions for war crimes? Doug Becker explores.
1: I'm Doug Becker. Our guests today are Elizabeth Borgwatt. She's former Posen Professor of Human Rights at the University of Chicago. Jennifer Trahan, she's Clinical Professor and Director of the Concentration in International Law and Human Rights at NYU's Center for Global Affairs, also the convener of the Global Institute for the Prevention of Aggression. Mark Drumble, he's Professor at Washington Lee University's School of Law and the Director of the University's Transnational Law Institute, and Hurst Hannum, Professor Emeritus of International Law at the Fletcher School of Law and Diplomacy at Tufts University. So Liz, we'll come back. You're our historian on the panel. There was at least some promise at Nuremberg that Nuremberg, the Tokyo War Crimes Trial, would not be singular courts, that there could be some institution that could enforce this. Of course, that wasn't realized until, the ICC in 2002. Is that the ideal way to enforce these laws? It's been pretty ad hoc. It's been pretty, depends on the case.
2: I'm sorry to drag us back to history when before the break you just said you want to be forward-looking and you want to talk about institutions, but I would mention a framework in theory, a theoretical framework that I think, has helped me a lot and might help with these kinds of discussions, which is provided by the political theorist Judith Sklar as far back as 1964, where she says, it's a bad question to ask what in her book Legalism, she says, a bad question to ask whether Nuremberg, the Nuremberg approach, the Nuremberg idea was good law or alternatively merely politics, right? And that opposition is clear in the kind of normative assumptions that it implies. Good law is pure and aspirational and something you want. Merely politics, sullied, corrupt, impure. And she said, let's be honest, it's all politics. She studied law as a branch of intellectual history, history of ideas, and those ideas were political ideas. And so she said, let's give ourselves a little more credit for being able to judge the quality of the politics, right? I'm thinking of important points by Professor Tryon and Professor Drumble in terms of saying, Professor Drumble said, if we believe in it, right, there's a certain kind of Tinkerbell quality to this of like once everyone stops applauding, what are we left with, right? So shoring up institutions or projecting institutions into the future or redesigning them are part of that, trying to make these ideas catch hold. But they're political ideas, right? And so saying the quality of the politics would be something like, again, looking back at the actual Nuremberg trials, the Soviet definition of aggression was there was no definition of aggression at the Nuremberg trials that was agreed on. The Soviets wanted a definition that was basically anything the Hitlerites did, that was aggression. And the other allies couldn't go along with that. But, then again, crimes against humanity, as Professor Drumble mentioned, these institutions have nothing to say about Hiroshima, Nagasaki, Dresden, other kinds of crimes against humanity.
1: Although I do want to follow up just quickly with that. It actually did affect the law, though, didn't it? Because originally it was expected that decisions made by the Germans, for instance, the bombing of Coventry, was always seen as one of the great war crimes. That never got listed because the U.S. didn't want attacking civilian cities needed to be raised. So in this case, you're talking about the politics of it leading to some pretty profound legal implications.
2: A swerve. Absolutely. Yeah. Absolutely. Very well put. And just super quickly, the starkest example of that at Nuremberg was any kind of maritime war crime at sea, right? Because there was an affidavit that was produced for Admiral Dönitz, but signed by Chester Nimitz, the American admiral, who said, we were doing the same thing with submarine warfare. And a lot of those kinds of war crimes that had been committed at sea, such as machine gunning survivors of torpedoed ships, that kind of thing, went immediately out the window. Yes. It was just too stark. The hypocrisy was just too stark.
1: Yeah. Jennifer, you had a response before I interjected.
3: Nuremberg was our first attempt really to do a prosecution above the domestic system. Mark mentioned after World War I, the failed domestic prosecutions. I think one could look also at Turkish accountability for what we now call the Armenian genocide as failures, why we do an international institution. And I think we all know that Nuremberg had flaws, which is why we sometimes say the ethos of Nuremberg is more important than some of exactly what it accomplished. But I just want to make clear for your audience, you know, once there is a tribunal, and it can be political whether we fund a tribunal here or where or there, but once they are set up, Yugoslav, Rwanda, Sierra Leone, Cambodia, and many others, these are judicial institutions. And they have judges, and they have prosecutors, and they perform their work. It is judicial work. It is not political work. I mean, it's in a political environment, but they do not follow politics. They follow the rule of law. And the same is true of the ICC when it's left alone to do so, when the U.S. administration isn't trying to destroy the institution by putting asset freezes and travel bans on its judges and prosecutors and trying to hamper its work. It is a judicial institution. And one of the tremendous things of these institutions, I think, is that not only a huge laundry list of what are fair trials, all the fair trial rights, not the limited list we have at Nuremberg, but when you look at their judicial panels, they're judges from all over the world. So it's very hard to say, you know, any one of these tribunals, oh, it's anti-Serb, or it's, you know, it's anti-DRC. Well, no, the judges, they're from around the globe. So I think that provides a strong guarantee of neutrality. Certainly, these sit in a political context, but these are judicial institutions. They are not political.
1: And first, I want to bring you in, because I mean, it's the point you've been making, right, that the question about what's good law, I mean, that is something good politics, or the two aren't necessarily the same thing, right?
4: No, they're not. And I think we're also confusing this notion of accountability with the idea of actually having an impact or implementation, if you want. Because, I mean, you mentioned the tribunal in Cambodia. I think two people were convicted. About 1.6 million were killed. Well, doesn't impress me particularly. In principle, you're absolutely right. I mean, there were judges, they did their job, and when you see the job being done, like indicting Netanyahu, indicting Putin by the ICC, we say, that's right, they deserve it. And the court, or these judges, or international prosecutor did it. And then you see, you know, both those people being invited to countries around the world, Netanyahu fewer than Putin. But it makes the hypocrisy so blatant that I think it ends up ruining the reputation of the courts, which started off in most cases, or in many cases at least, as institutions and individuals trying to do their best to come up with a verdict of one sort or another. And that's worth something to the victims at least. But I'm not sure how much it's worth to those who really want to see justice done, not justice pronounced by an institution or a judge.
1: Yeah, Jeffrey, you want to respond?
3: Just a little to tell your listeners a little bit about the prosecutions before the Cambodia tribunal. You know, it took a long time to get this tribunal there, but the cases it did were tremendously significant. The first one, Tuol Sleng, was a massive torture site. I think something like 17,000 people were killed, and a handful made it out. So, you know, to prosecute Doik for his involvement, it was, I think, extremely significant. And the second trial was the Killing Fields. It was, you know, it was divided in two halves, but it really was the totality of the Khmer Rouge crimes. And yes, they indicted four. One was found not competent. One, you know, died midway. So ultimately, a conviction against two. So Hearst Hannam is right on the numbers. But yet, those trials, I think, were very important because Cambodia before that had been going basically through amnesia that, you know, this wasn't told in school. You know, it wasn't, people weren't talking about it. They thought it was, you know, the crazy machinations of the, you know, the grandparent generation. It wasn't even believed these things had happened. So to have these, these two trials, I think the crimes were of such staggering magnitude. I just wanted to push back a little on that, but I do share his dismay that Netanyahu and Putin, who are indicted by the ICC, you know, travel around states that the parties to the Rome Statute have an obligation to arrest them. Actually, I think Putin is watching his travel. I'd be surprised. Netanyahu probably is as well. And that's sometimes the first thing you see as a result of an arrest warrant, not immediately an arrest or someone ending up in the Hague, but they're watching their travel because they don't want to be arrested. And I do think states' parties need to do more to penalize the states who allow travel into their territories, you know, and don't apprehend the accused. But they have been pushing back, you know, with proceedings, for instance, Jordan allowing Bashir into its territory. But we also now also have the problem of some state parties have said, we just won't honor the Netanyahu warrant. And that is also a challenge that needs to be addressed because the ICC regime is not a pick and choose one. If you're a state party, you promise to adhere to the cooperation obligations of the court. And, you know, there might be states that would be much more willing to adhere to arresting Putin, but it's the same court and you can't pick or choose. States have to honor their obligations under the Rome Statute.
1: And you're listening to Scholar Circle, scholarcircle.org. I'm Doug Becker. Today's topic, the idea of Nuremberg, the promise of Nuremberg, war crimes in the world, and whether or not there's ever going to be all that much enforcement of violations of war crimes law. Our guests today are Elizabeth Borgward, formerly of the University of Chicago, Jennifer Trahan from NYU's Center for Global Affairs, Mark Drumble from Washington Lee University, and Hurst Hannum from Fletcher School of Law and Diplomacy at Tufts University. Now, Mark, Liz started us off with signs up talking about Donald Trump, Pete Hegseth, we're going to see you at Nuremberg. Now we're at the point where perhaps the biggest inconvenience are people who have been prosecuted, you know, watching their travels. I guess, you know, the question here about consequences, first of all, is there a reputational hit for any of these leaders? Is that enough that certain leaders are being associated with war crimes? Is this the promise that we have for the early 21st century for leaders who are being accused of committing war crimes?
5: One of the great dangers that I think law presents, I think it's an inadvertent danger, it doesn't want it, but it creates it, is that conversations about law become incredibly self-centered and rivet onto large minutiae, semantic details, is this genocide or not? Can we measure some kind of effectiveness? Can this deter violence? I think the idea that the possibility of facing an international trial is going to deter a country waging war is extremely utopian. The thing that I worry about with law is that it distracts from other conversations that I think are far more important if we truly want to reduce violence on the global sphere. And we're not having a lot of these robust conversations. These are conversations about how do we nurture democracy in a broad variety of places, a democracy that's truly inclusive. This is a conversation about how do we deflate identity politics, nationalism, commitments to certain ideologies that then motivate violence. How do we deal with global poverty? How do we deal with the immense problem of climate change? How do we deal with environmental factors? You cannot disaggregate so much violence from our dependency on fossil fuels. Corporate liability is another huge issue. International penal institutions have no jurisdiction over corporations. At the end of the day, what I think is truly important is for conversations about law not to become so self-focused that they fail to recognize that the true eradication of violence is going to require measures that are intrinsically political in nature. For a very long time, lawyers have seen politics as their enemy. At the end of the day, going back to Liz's point, I totally agree with her, maybe we should welcome politics in a friendlier manner and think about underlying sources that metastasize into widespread assaults on civilians and armed conflict and not have such a hubris that a handful of criminal prosecutions can stop this. Even at the International Criminal Court, the major successes in its docket involve the prosecution of rebel leaders in weak states by governments who have stopped those rebellions and then self-referred those leaders to the International Criminal Court for prosecution, or where those rebels just surrendered because they thought they'd have better life prospects being on trial in The Hague than getting killed in their country. This is a lot similar in a lot of ways to the Nuremberg idea of victor's justice. Maybe if we attached less ambition to law, maybe if we placed less of our hopes and dreams in the International Criminal Court and instead focused on some of these other issues that I mentioned before, I think that would be a more effective way to deliver, I think, a more just world order. And again, to conclude, that doesn't mean we should cease and desist. I'm a lawyer. I love law. I think law is great. But something can be great in a context, and perhaps instead of always ruminating about law's failures, we should think more about the potentialities of a far broader political response to violence that doesn't hem us into courtrooms, liberal legalism, due process, and these accusations, you're violating the law, you're violating the law, you're violating the law, everyone's violating the law, and then that just becomes empty in a sense.
1: I just want to get your thoughts on this as well.
4: I want to say something good about the law. Because there's a sociological answer to it. One of the things that has astonished me, frankly, is the courts in Europe, mostly places like Netherlands and Belgium, have actually gone after people who committed crimes, and particularly the Balkans and Rwanda committed international crimes. Why? It has something to do with morality. It has something to do with ethics. It has something to do with maybe a vision of the world a little closer to what Mark just described. But it's being used on very small people in very specific crimes. And that does perhaps send a signal, but it doesn't match up to, I think, what Mark would like to see, which is, you know, you commit a crime, you commit a crime. Countries don't commit crimes. And that's one of the key here. And while I agree that it's generally victor's justice, it's victor's justice over people who should not be accepted in the place where they live. And that's what the Belgians and the Dutch and others have done. And so I wonder if someone else here, whether a historian or a political scientist or, you know, someone with a broader mind than my narrow legal one, could tell me why Europe is doing this and how do we teach the rest of the world or persuade the rest of the world to do the same thing, not only not to accept Mr. Putin or Mr. Netanyahu into their country, but when they find some of these people, despite the incredible difficulties of finding evidence, and we shouldn't forget that it's often difficult to prove a war crime against some individual, but what should we try to do? If we're really talking about accountability and not talking about the global problems of climate change, for instance, I agree that law's not going to have much to do with that. It's going to be a lot of other things. But if we're going to talk about law and we're talking about criminals, then where do we go? I don't think we build another new international institution, let's put it that way.
1: That being said, Jennifer, you've got a forthcoming book about Russia's crime of aggression against Ukraine. Is there the potential for prosecutions for that crime?
3: Yeah, absolutely. So we may have a new judicial institution called the Special Tribunal on the Crime of Aggression, and it has been agreed on between the Council of Europe and Ukraine. I was part of an effort to argue this should have been established through the United Nations, and we had a lot of states supporting us. Unfortunately, a few powerful states decided the most powerful precedent should not be created, I think for self-serving reasons, but we've ended up with a middle ground approach of this tribunal through the Council of Europe. It has currently received some funding for its initial year of operation. It still needs additional states to join a certain enlarged partial agreement, which could even be states from other regions. And here we hearken back to Nuremberg, which wasn't just created by the four allies, but 19 or so additional states joining in. And we have the same potential for this tribunal through joining this enlarged partial agreement. Individual members of the Council of Europe, plus states from other regions, can join in endorsing, funding the tribunal and entering cooperation agreements with it. Would this be the selective application of justice? It would be. It would be just going after Russians. And there's something inherently problematic about that. But I think it is a step in the right direction. Like, if we're going to prosecute this more broadly, we actually need to revitalize the precedent of Nuremberg. We haven't prosecuted aggression at the international level since Nuremberg and Tokyo. So we do actually need to bring this crime back and get it going in the international stage. So I think this tribunal really deserves the support. And then we need to actually broaden the ICC's jurisdiction over the crime of aggression so that it's not this limited jurisdictional regime that it has. So we need kind of this two-step process, but just a tiny two-finger to mark that the ICC hasn't just prosecuted rebels. It's about to try the ex-president of the Philippines. It's tried the vice president of the Democratic Republic of Congo. And I think it's had, sometimes it has successes that are not indicated in the numbers. The Thomas Lubanga case, one individual. But after prosecutions of using child soldiers, there were child soldier units from DRC, CAR, as far away as Nepal that were disbanded. And that shows the power of even one case to convey to commanders using child soldiers is not only wrong, but it's a war crime, and we see a response. So in that way, you know, I think when you look at the numbers, and, you know, the same with Cambodia, the numbers alone don't tell the full story.
1: And so, Liz, I have to admit, your forthcoming book was the inspiration for today's panel, so I'm going to give you the last word. We've been talking a lot about the way in which the enforcement, the application of war crimes law, perhaps they're building norms, as Jennifer just highlighted, and legal obligations with, you know, child soldiers, perhaps raising issues about what constitutes legal wars, are there war crimes laws, etc. So your book, you know, is entitled The Nuremberg Idea, Thinking Humanity in History, Law, and Politics. What do you think? The Nuremberg Idea, does it hold the promise of making the world less violent and punishing those who are violent, or is that too high of a bar?
2: Well, I think it's a combination of Professor Brembel's ideas and Professor Tan's ideas that are the sort of possible pincher movement that is going to get us anywhere near the kind of aspirational norms that we're talking about. Because Professor Brembel, also in his recent scholarship about atrocity crimes and the sort of senses and sounds around them, I mean, his contribution on this panel also highlights that law, just as politics, both, they're different, is downstream from culture. And so how do cultural shifts happen? They're much more tectonic kind of plates of, and harder to measure, and so harder for scholars to chat about. On the other side of the pincher is Professor Tran's comments that are very important about distinctions of law and politics for the purposes of the rule of law, because lawyers behave in a certain way. And yes, I mean, my earlier point about it's all politics was a little sloppy. I was actually quoting Trudy Sklar, but, you know, the idea being that it's in a political context that these very important, you know, formal rules and norms and laws are codified and executed. So I think it's, you know, these prosecutions that she, individual prosecutions that she's talking about are extremely important. And it's better for them to be prosecuted and to create this important record than for them not to be. And to say, well, that's such a low bar. You know, that was the lowest bar if you have different levels of Nuremberg accountability. The sort of lowest one was, well, they made a record. And it's kind of like saying, well, aren't you saying that it's, I had actually someone say to me, aren't you saying that it's better to get out of bed than to stay in bed? I mean, that's a pretty low bar. And let's ask Gaddafi that question. You know, let's ask Osama bin Laden that question about having some kind of process and creating a record is a step. And of course, it's a step, and there are a lot of other steps.
1: Our guests today have been Elizabeth Borgwardt. She's a former Posen Professor of Human Rights at the University of Chicago. She's the author of A New Deal for the World, America's Vision for Human Rights, and the upcoming The Nuremberg Idea, Thinking Humanity in History, Law, and Politics. Jennifer Trahan is a clinical professor and director of the Concentration in International Law and Human Rights at NYU's Center for Global Affairs. She's also convener of the Global Institute for the Prevention of Aggression, the author of Existing Legal Limits to the Use of the Veto in the Face of Atrocity Crimes, and a forthcoming title, The Crime of Aggression and Russia's Invasion of Ukraine. Mark Drumble is professor at Washington Lee University School of Law and the director of the university's Transnational Law Institute. He's the author of Atrocity, Punishment, and International Law and the co-editor of Sights, Sounds, and Sensibilities of Atrocity Prosecution. That's with Caroline Fournette. And Hurst Hamm is professor emeritus of international law at the Fletcher School of Law and Diplomacy at Tufts University. He is the author of Autonomy, Sovereignty, and Self-Determination, The Accommodation of Conflicting Rights, Rethinking Self-Determination, and Rescuing Human Rights, A Radically Moderate Approach. Thank you all so much for sharing your incredible, your wealth of expertise and your time on such an important topic.
2: Thank you.
4: Pleasure.
2: Thanks. And that's it for today's program. Thank you for listening. The Scholar Circle is hosted by Doug Becker. 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
1: To WIR, hey, you made our day. And from Kim, who's been my mic manager, we want to thank everybody that stepped forward today and made the contribution to WIR. We'll be back again next week with a big four-hour show from 9 to 1. In the meantime, stay tuned. Michael Murphy is at the top of the hour, which is right now.
2: That's right, and we got some lofty goals to meet, try to keep up with Bebop and Beyond with those nice donations bringing in. Thank you, Blake, for that amazing, generous donation. We're going to try to match that on this show. This is Mike Murphy for Mellow Madness every Sunday from 1 to 3, and I got a guest DJ in the studio, Ricky Halo, and we're going to have a really good time today playing great dance music, raising money. We have a huge goal. Let's go ahead and set the goal for the first hour at $500. We can work with that, and then we'll take it from there. But yo, this is a music show, so let's get on with some music. DJ Ricky Halo in the studio here on Mellow Madness WRAR.

0: All right, you tune in to the Mellow Madness Show with guest DJ Ricky Halo in the mix. And I don't know about you, but I feel like that's perfect music for a Sunday afternoon. Trying to raise some money. I know that's, I feel like that's some inspiring music.
1: Yeah.
0: What do y'all think?
1: I'm loving it so far. Amazing set, honestly.
2: Well, I like, you know, 80s. Can't beat the 80s, right?
1: You cannot. That's what I've been saying recently. I've been really into the 80s recently. So this is perfect timing for me. Thank you. But 804-622-9747 is the number to call. If you want to make a donation of any number, you can. We also have monthly donation packages. You can win a t-shirt. You can get... There's so many awesome prizes. I can go over those in a little bit, but just...
0: Yo, Ricky Delgado. All right.
2: Yes.
0: Tell us a little bit about what you're doing

0: nights, a lot of Latin nights. That's what I think most people would probably know him for. But the last party you did was called Fuego, which I think was a lot of variety of different music, not necessarily like salsa and merengue, but like a lot of like disco, funk, and some 90s music, or I don't know, maybe tell people a little bit about that. If it just remind people of how they would remember you.
1: It was open format Latin okay. parties. Like, it was like house, a lot of classic 90s club Latin classics.
0: So if you've ever gone out dancing in Richmond to a Latin dance night, chances are Ricky Hala was the DJ and you were loving it and he was killing it. And so, well, yeah, we're super psyched to have him up here. And he's, you know, able to play music that maybe you don't get to play at some of these other events. And so, like, you know, we share a love for 80s music and disco and funk. And so, you know, we were talking about it and I was like, well, okay, yeah. And also you have a lot of edits that you make yourself, which is super cool.
1: I do.
0: So that's, you know, like something we're all excited about for Mellow Madness and WRAR, having a chance to bring up guest DJs to play cool stuff, share great mixes, do live DJ sets right here every Sunday. I don't know. I'm excited to be able to do that.
1: Oh, yeah. And you know what? Talking about edits, I spent a lot of time doing some of these edits thinking, I may never be able to play this anywhere.
0: Right.
1: So thank
2: and
1: you
2: here
1: for,
2: we are to provide think, you that medium here, for
1: exactly.
2: it.
1: Exactly.
0: Yeah, you're not only sharing it with us because we're like jamming and dancing in the studio, but
2: which
0: all
2: we
0: the
2: do.
0: People, right?
2: We definitely do.
0: All the people listening online, all the people listening on the radio, you're jamming with us too. So thank you. And thanks to Ricky for making these edits to bring and share with us.
1: And thank you for Mike for inviting me. Again,
0: yeah, definitely. I mean, we do want to get back into the music as much as possible today, but you know, we are doing something really important right now, which is raising money for the fund drive.
2: We are, and if you want to keep listening to amazing music like this, you do need to provide a little bit of monetary compensation. A
0: little bit,
2: and you know, whatever amount you are willing to provide is more than enough to, you know, enrich your life with all of this amazing diversity in music. All of the news programming, there's constantly great content on at all times at the station. And without your help, we can't do that anymore. So it's up to you to help us continue this amazing tradition of just great content.
0: All right. Well, so let's see. 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So
2: there's food right now if you want food. There's a tiny kitchen provided us with some lunch, chicken and rice. And then we
1: and
2: also
1: it's really
2: have
1: good.
2: It's really, really, really good. And then we also have a bunch of pastries. So come hang out, talk to us. We'd love to talk to you. Make your donation. It'll be good.
1: And what's the donation goal? Do we have a goal?
2: I think you said at the beginning 500 in the first hour, which I fully support. I think we can definitely do that.
0: Mm-hmm. Our goal for the fund drive is 40,000, and we are well over halfway there. Mm-hmm. But, you know, we still have a few days left to go and definitely got plenty more money that we need to raise between now and then because, you know, we're doing a lot of repeat donors. And so what we really need is the new donors to come up and step up and make their pledge, a repeat donor pledge like many of us do. Every month, just automatically, we donate a portion every month. So it's easier than donating all at once as much as you can at once, having something a little bit smaller that you can do monthly.
2: Right. And what's really exciting is this specific fund drive, the board of directors is matching every donation that first-time donators provide. So if you give us $5, we'll make it into 10 and so on and so forth. So I think that's an amazing opportunity. And if you've never donated and you love the station, now is the time.
0: Yeah, that's killer. So it's a way to, you know, make your donation go twice as far. So you can feel twice as good about yourself today for supporting community radio station.
2: Absolutely.
1: Yeah.
0: All right, let's do some more music
2: I'm
0: here.
2: I'm excited.
0: Mellow Madness.

0: David Joseph, You Can't Hide Your Love, a classic boogie track. And you're tuned in to Mellow Madness on WRER, Richmond Indie Radio. And I'm in the studio with Ricky Halo in the mix and Kim on the microphone. And we're raising some money and we're having a good time.
1: We are having a great time.
2: We are dancing.
1: We are really in the studio dancing right now. I'm serious.
0: It's, I mean, how could you how not?
1: That's what I was saying. How can you not dance to this music?
0: It's very
1: infectious.
0: Yeah.
2: It's very danceable. 80s.
0: Right. Something about the 80s. Gotta love it. Love the 80s. So also we were talking about WRER and independent radio and DJing and music and how much, you know, how we all got involved with music, DJing and WRER. Kim and I, our first meeting, I've heard Kim on the radio. I recognize her voice on Friday nights. And so it's great to have a chance to meet in person and chat and discuss music and discuss, you know, our love for all things independent music and radio related. So, you know, I wanted to, we were thinking about just talking about our, how we got involved with WRER, with radio, with music and stuff. So, Kim, I'll let you start. How about that?
1: Yeah, so in college, I actually just graduated last year and I got a degree in broadcast journalism. So I've been trying to figure out exactly where I want my career path to go. But I really definitely, I landed on just doing voiceover work, radio work. It's definitely my biggest passion in life because, as I'm sure you can imagine if you've heard me on my own show, I talk quite a bit and very fast. I tend to over talk sometimes and I feel like the only medium that really allows me to do that is radio, and I feel most at home when I'm in front of the microphone, and I just love to make a fool of myself. I love to listen to music. Music's very important to me. I talk about a lot in my show how music is very physically effective to me. Like, certain songs like affect me in a very body-wide way. Like, it's very important for me to find new music that I click with, and I love to share that. So, I mean, kind of all that wrapped up into one. I just love sharing my passions with whoever likes to listen.
0: Yeah, and so, but I guess that's kind of been a lifelong thing for you. You got, you know, you majored in broadcasting, and so
1: right.
0: I imagine you were inspired, you know, just growing up and listening to, you know, music or different things. I mean, have you ever experienced anything like WRER before coming up here?
1: You know, where I'm from, I'm near DC, so there's a lot of big radio stations, big commercial radio. There was only one independent radio station when I was a kid, and actually that was what was on my dad's dial pretty much at all times.
0: Okay.
1: It was WPFW up in DC. It's an all POC jazz and funk station. Mm. So that kind of always was something that was on in the background, something that I always loved to listen to, and just them listening to them talk about how much they love music and being able to have a conversation without having a conversation on the radio, it's a very special interaction. And I just love being able to be on the other side of that.
0: Well, your dad sounds pretty cool.
1: He is really cool. He listens to every show, so shout out Jeff Strother. Thank you if you're listening now.
0: But did you donate, Jeff? Because if you haven't, you better call us
1: up. I don't know. I got to ask him about that, but
0: All right, Jeff, better have.
1: Come
0: step
1: on.
0: Step it up.
1: Step it up, Dad. Come on. What about you? What about you, Michael? How did you get started?
0: Oh, yeah. Well, I could go on about that for a long time. I did want to give Ricky a chance since he's the guest, you know, to chat a little bit about some of his influence about DJing and music and stuff. And
2: I started in Oklahoma.
1: Really?
2: While I was there, yes. I lived in Oklahoma for 8 years.
0: Didn't know that.
1: Did you enjoy Oklahoma?
2: I loved it. Great place. Great, yeah. Great people. Had a lot of opportunities to meet great people and work with wonderful people. So one day I thought I had a lot of salsa music. Mm. And there was no salsa night in the town I was in, Oklahoma.
1: What town were you in?
2: Lawton. Oklahoma.
0: Nights in Lawton, Oklahoma.
1: You know, yeah, I thought there would be so many options in
2: there
1: the,
2: was
1: in that
2: actually
1: part of Oklahoma.
2: I started the only option for years in
1: there
2: that town. And I run it for like 2 or 3 close to like 3 years, and we started from scratch. One day I walked into this restaurant and I asked the manager, hey, would you like to do a salsa night? he said yes immediately, and I was like, oh my God. What? Are it's you kidding happening. Me? Like, what do I do now?
1: the idea was there, and now you have to execute it, right?
2: Yeah. So I bought a mixer. I bought speakers. I bought, you know, and then I started playing salsa there, and the place got packed.
0: Yeah, nice.
2: Yeah, and so that's how I started DJing, and, you know.
0: That's perfect.
1: The rest is history.
2: Yeah.
0: Sounds like a real natural a natural progression into it. You were a music lover. You had music. And you noticed there was a void in the community, and so you stepped up and brought it to them, and
1: that's really important to do in any place that you end up. You know, you want to make sure that your voice is being heard in the community. Yeah. That's really awesome. Mm-hmm.
0: So as it relates to WRER, that's like what we're doing here. You know, we're all just music lovers looking for opportunities to share great music with people.
1: We're not getting paid. This is out of the goodness of our hearts and our passions. Exactly.
2: Love of music.
1: I don't just come here at 1 a.m. and stay here for 2 hours because I have to. I need to, you know, I need to do it. I have to get it out.
0: So that's what it's all about. It's community radio. It's, you know, we're all just local community members who want to share something with the community, want to support the community. And I think we have something, you know, that could be of interest to people, and maybe we notice a void of some kind, and so we needed something to fill that way, and we were all just ready to step up and do the job. So
1: if we inspired you just now, give us a call, 804-622-9747, or go on our website, WRIR.org. We're trying to raise $500 in this first hour, and I am very disappointed so far, so we need to step it up. I want to see your love, because... I'm only here for another hour. I need to see it, okay? I need to see the turnout.
0: It's all about community involvement here. And so we're here trying to just do something good. And everybody should be involved with it, you know? And the first way to be involved is to support during the fund drive. That's the easiest first way to support the community radio station project that we're doing. And so...
1: And come visit us right now. We have food sitting at the table donated by Tiny Kitchen. So thank you, Tiny Kitchen. We got chicken and rice, which is super tasty.
0: Yeah,
1: and
0: these are all the second ways to support.
1: Right. WRIR. Come in.
0: Come here. First donate, then come here, and then volunteer, and then, you know,
1: maybe you'll be
0: else.
1: Us one day.
0: Come to our parties. you know, we're raising money so we can do more events, do more, you know, programs for everyone.
1: Right. There's never enough out there for us, so we got to keep searching for it, and you are the reason that we can do it. So thank you.
0: Thank you, everybody. 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

0: Okay, okay. This is Mellow Madness. And Ricky Halo in the mix. We're checking out Radiance. You're My Number One, the John Morales mix of this song. Definitely feeling it. Ricky Halo in the mix. Doing this in a special way. See, this is, you know, a lot. I do a lot of guest DJs, and we bring up a lot of DJs that get on the turntables, plug in their mixers, plug in their software, or bring records up. And Ricky Halo is, you know, he's a pro DJ and came up in here with his program. We tried hooking it into the mixer, but see, he's mixing it in a special way. You wouldn't necessarily know it just because, you know, he's kind of making it work based on just some, you know, just kind of running it off the computer. It's like hard to explain, but it's trickier to do what he's doing than normally. So hats off to Ricky Halo for keeping it in the mix. You know, it's good. I love it. And, you know, he's not able to like cue right now to like mix in the next song, but he's doing it just because he knows his music really well and he's a pro DJ. So.
1: See, I'm sure nobody realized that. You just blew his cover. Come on.
2: In other words, I'm messing up.
0: No.
2: Every transition.
0: That's not.
2: But
0: I know that's how I
2: hope
0: feel
2: at least
0: when I'm
2: the
0: DJing.
2: Music is good.
1: I'm so having a great it. Time. So
0: I love mixing and so I do a lot of like mixing, live mixing, and so on this show, and I'm always like, oh, that was so awful, that was a terrible mix, and somebody's in here, they're like, what are you talking about? That sounded like totally fine. That
1: yeah, when
0: great.
1: when it's on, you know, your side and you're controlling everything, you kind of are your own worst enemy. But I promise you, no one without that specific trained ear is gonna even notice anything wrong at all. They're gonna enjoy it. So
0: I think you're jamming.
1: Yeah, I'm loving it.
2: At least the music is good, right?
0: The music, yes. I'm saying the mixing is good.
1: Everything's wonderful, Ricky, please.
2: And if someone wants to be like a volunteer, other than donating their money, if someone wants to volunteer doing something, doing anything.
1: Well, luckily for that person, you can always find ways to volunteer. Now, in addition to obviously giving a donation, which is the number 804-622-9747 if you feel so inclined. In addition to that, you can also come to the multiple training sessions that we have throughout the year where you can basically go in and feel out all the different sections of production. Basically, you can do production, you can do social media, you can try to start training as a DJ, you can, you know, do all the different facets. You can produce, you can board op, which I started off doing, and just kind of dig your teeth into any part of it just to get started, and then you can just move up from there.
0: There's something for everybody, I think. If you want to have some kind of, you know, do some kind of service for your community and you love what we're doing on WRAR, there's something here for you to be involved with. I mean, number one, first thing to do is to donate during our fund drive, which is happening right now.
1: And speaking of which, didn't mean to interrupt you. I wanted to thank the people that have given so far during our block. First of all, I wanted to give a shout out to Roberta and Wesley for giving $10. A smaller donation, but every single cent counts. So don't think that giving us just $10 isn't enough. That is more than enough, because that means that you care and you took your time and money to support us. So thank you so much. Then we had John that gave $20. And then we had Phil, Deirdre, and Melissa giving $60. So thank you so much to all of the donations.
0: Those $10 donations, that could be a recurring thing too. I'm not sure.
1: I think it might. I think that it says it. If it is, I'm not sure. I'm not sure. But regardless, that's still...
0: It could have been, which is what a lot of people do. You do smaller amounts and do it monthly, which is what we're definitely pushing for right now during our during this fund drive, is to get on the recurring level thing. So we just are automatic. Like for me, I'm just a recurring donor. And so I really don't even have to do... I don't really have to even sign, you know, go online to donate. It's just automatically done. And so I'm just

0: I'm in the system.
1: Right. It's so easy to do. And $10 a month, that's what? That's a one meal at a very cheap restaurant. So it's a drop in the pan in comparison to what you're receiving from that $10 a month. I mean, you're getting countless hours of content that you can listen back to. It's never just live. You know, you can listen to us live. You can also go on all of our pages on the website and listen back. There's endless amounts of content for you. And along with that $10 a month, you get the really cool t-shirt that we make every fun drive. And this one was made by, wait, let me check the name.
2: Is it
1: K-Fom of East Grace Studios Tattoo. It's really cool. It's kind of a Salvador Dali inspired design in an army green t-shirt, and I think it's really cool. So in addition to you supporting us, you can get a rad t-shirt, and then the prizes go up from there as the more that you donate. So it's a really great cause, and we are here simply because you are allowing us to be here. So thank you.
0: I'm very excited that we've had some donations
1: absolutely
0: during the Mellow Madness show. Thank you very, very much. It means a lot to me personally. I think we had a few more, right?
1: Yeah, I think, well, those are the last ones since I just read them before.
0: Read
1: but
0: all of them?
1: Yeah, those are all of them. But I mean, there's always going to be more. I want to call out your name. I want to shout you out and support you. So please donate right now and support this amazing show and the rest of our shows at 804-622-9747 or WRIR.org. Someone's calling us, so we're going to try to answer that in a second. But just want to throw it out there that we thank you very much.
0: But yes. Yeah, to answer your question, though, Ricky, like, you know, there are many ways to be involved with WR. It doesn't have to be just like talking on the radio. It could be getting involved with some of the committees. It's a great organization to be involved with. I think
1: absolutely
0: anybody with interest in community involvement, there's a place for you here. So we want you to participate in the radio station. Really, everyone is welcome, and so there are certainly volunteer opportunities. Kim mentioned the meetups that happen where we kind of go over all the different needs of WRIR. We have a volunteer coordinator, so if you I think
1: that's a Melissa Vaughn. Shout out to Melissa Vaughn, we love you. She does so much work at the station, like literally so much behind the scenes that we don't see. She is one of the biggest cogs in the wheel that is WIR. So shout out to Melissa and her show RVA Dirt.
0: And on our website, there are links to connect with the volunteer opportunities. I think we have an email address, like volunteers@WRIR.org, that you can write to and ask how you can get involved. 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
1: Absolutely.
0: And
1: and we're emphasizing it's a fun drive, not a fund drive, okay? This is all focused on fun, not just...
3: It's a fun fund drive.
1: Exactly.
3: It's a fun fund drive.
1: Isn't that a great play on words? Don't you love that?
3: It is.
1: 804-622-9747 or WRIR.org at the top of the page.
0: And let's get back to the music with Ricky Halo, guest DJ in the studio. On Mellow Madness, I want to give him a chance to share as much music as possible with the listeners of WRIR and the fans of Mellow Madness. So here's some more music with DJ Ricky Halo.

0: Young and Company. I Like What You're Doing to Me is the name of that song. And Ricky Halo is DJing for us. We appreciate it so much. He's DJing right out of the auxiliary jack. He has no way to cue the music right now, especially when I turn on the microphone, it cuts off the speakers. So hats off to you, sir. You've been jamming, and you know, it's like, oh, we're in here, we're all three in our own little worlds dancing, and we're like, oh, we're supposed to get on the mic and
1: we need to talk about
0: the fun drive.
1: But see, I mean, I don't think that's a problem. If we're enjoying the music that much, that means I'm sure you're listening and enjoying just as much as we are. I would hope.
2: And there's many ways of donating, right?
1: Oh, there's so many ways. You can
2: mail.
0: Come up here.
2: Coins.
0: Come up and dance with us.
1: 1621 mail West Broad Street. We're above the Camel. We're open till 9 p.m. if you want to come in.
0: Bring all your pennies. Bring a whole bag of pennies.
1: Just pennies, yeah.
2: Yes.
1: There's so many ways you can do
2: crypto.
1: The monthly donations of 10, 20, 40, and 60. You can do $5 once. You can come in and volunteer. That's another way to donate your time instead of your money. You know,
2: we got food donated today, right?
1: Yeah, there's a lot of delicious food at really all good. Times. A lot of times we bring in proper pie. And right now we have Tiny Kitchen, which is a nice big platter of chicken and rice. Filled me right up. And it was delicious. So thank you, Tiny Kitchen. And you can come enjoy the smorgasbord with us if you come and visit. So bring those pennies, bring an empty stomach, and come hang out.
0: Want to send a thanks again to Melissa, Deidre, John, and Phil for donating in the last hour or so. Also, Wesley and Roberta.
1: Oh, Ricky, we have one more person. Who's that top person?
0: Who?
1: It's right there on the screen, yeah.
2: Mark W.
1: How much did he donate?
2: $60.
1: Thank you, Mark. $60.
0: Mark,
1: excellent. You put us over $1,000 for the day before the show's over, which is really exciting.
0: Hey.
1: We are more than halfway to our goal, but we still need your help each and every minute of the day. Donate as much or as little as you can, because without you, we cannot do what we do every day. You are the cornerstone of our enjoyment here to help you enjoy your time. It's a circle. It's a one big circle of contributions, you know?
0: So we are kind of getting ready to wrap up. I mean, it's been a fun show. It's gone by really quickly.
1: It has.
0: And I did want to, you know, just take a moment to say thank you to everybody for giving me the opportunity. You know, this is a time when I feel really grateful for just being able to come up here and do this show that I've been doing for so long, and bring on my guest DJs and do my like Sunday afternoon vibe thing, Mellow Madness. I just feel very grateful for it. And, you know, I grew up being inspired by independent radio, and I just don't think that anything has come along before WRER or since that, you know, really matches what we're doing. Just the combination of independence, community involvement, great music, doing what we want, having all these different great people involved and doing so many different things as far as music, news, events, so many other things that we have going on at WRER. So I'm just very grateful to be a part of it and having been able to do this for the amount of years that I have, which I won't even say because it's been a lot.
1: I mean, the top can be 14 since we've only been here for 14, so...
0: That's a long time.
1: That's not that long. That's a teenager.
2: That's
0: longest.
2: A teenager.
1: Yeah.
2: Well, that's life.
0: I've never held a job that long before.
1: Oh, definitely
0: right?
1: Not.
0: I'm saying, that's pretty good.
1: That is really good. 804-622-9747 or WRIR.org. It's as simple as that. Call us up, make your donation, or just go online if you don't want to talk. You can just... silently contribute. We love every penny. We love every word you have to say of encouragement. We want to hear from you.
0: Ricky Halo, we met a few months ago. You were here guest DJing on the Party Planet, which is an awesome show on Friday.
1: Love Party Planet. Mm-hmm. Shout out to Cameron. She's currently in the studio as well. Shout out to Cameron.
0: It comes on at 7 or 9 p.m. Anyway, great show on Friday nights, and Ricky came on. And we met, I was filling in that day for Cameron, and we started talking. He played like all salsa and merengue music that day. And
2: just
0: it
2: salsa,
0: was awesome.
2: Straight up salsa.
0: It was such a great show. Love that. And then we were talking like, all right, well, you know, you found out you had an interest in all this different types of music and stuff. And so we scheduled this this show for, you know, this was like 2 months ago. We scheduled this show happened to fall on the fun drive. I'm glad that it did.
1: Just happened to fall on the fun drive.
0: Just happened to. But now that you're here, let's go ahead and schedule another one for like, you know.
2: Let's do that.
0: Three, four months from now.
1: Pressure of being on air. Your word. Yes.
2: I love to. Actually, I'm very humble that you guys invite me because
0: I'm loving this so much.
1: Absolutely.
0: You got to come back.
2: Yeah, I would love to.
0: Ricky Halo's coming back, so we're gonna check our calendars and schedule something. We have 10 minutes to go, so let's play some more music just to wrap things up in the last 10 minutes. And
1: I'm signing off, so it's supposed to be my last time for the day, but check me out on my time slot, Friday nights after midnight at 1 a.m., the Dyke Agenda. I play a lot of dance house, and I bring the party as well, and I would love to hear from you, and thank you so much for all you do for this station. I mean, like I said, we would not be here without you, so 1,000 thank yous.
0: Are you talking to me?
1: Specifically you, yeah. Thank you.
0: Oh, me, yeah, thanks. Yeah,
1: without you, I would be nothing, yeah. Well, like, you know, for real.
0: Yeah, I try. Just kidding. Okay, all right. Music time, WRIR.org, 622-9747, 1621B. 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

0: All right, big thanks once again to DJ Ricky Halo for coming on Mellow Madness for 2 hours.
1: Thanks to you, Mike.
0: Oh, my
1: pleasure. It's always a pleasure.
0: And like I said, you know, let's schedule another one for a few months from now. I was definitely feeling that. I think it was the perfect day for it, perfect weather for it. I know people were enjoying it. And we got some donations, so it worked out really well. And now you have your next opportunity to get super motivated, inspired to contribute to your community radio station, because it's coming up on 3 o'clock, which means the other black music. And I'm going to pass it over here to Enzo. What's up?
2: Not the host of the other black music, but that's okay. I am sitting in with the esteemed DJ Greybeard, as a matter of fact. Are we doing the other black music, or are we doing the Ambience Congo?
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5: 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They include Lisa Michaels on lead vocals, rhythm guitar, Tom Richards on guitar and vocals, Scott Richards on bass, and Ricky Tubb on drums. Their debut album, Get High, on Gem Records. God, I want to meet the people at Gem Records. Please tell me they have cool little leather jackets and crystals and all sorts of fun things. So cool. It's filled with glittering melodies, powerful guitars, and thunderous drums. Of course, it's all anchored by the gorgeous vocals from Lisa Michaels, the queen of power pop. If there's any doubt in your mind that she deserves that title, just give a listen to the spirited Miss Me When I'm Gone and the pop power infused Tonight and Every Night, the first single from the album. And once those songs get stuck in your head, you'll be turning it up to rock out in the aptly titled 11. Can we get it up to 11, please? And spinning around to the mosh pit already, Strataplastic. That is a great portmanteau. I love that. We got to hear more about it. And who knows, we may get a mosh pit tonight. You guys are more than welcome to kick your chairs to the side and let bodies fly. It is High Frequencies.
6: 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Sociopolitical aspects of the Spanish-American War. Go. Don, you started.
7: Why don't we just start?

0: Thank you very much.
1: Thanks, everybody.
0: All right, all these songs are on our debut album, which came out on Gem Records last October. We're excited to be on the label. There's a lot of really cool bands on it. Check it out, Gem Records, gemrecordings.com.
2: Hey, hey.
0: And all the songs, pretty much, except for later, are from that album. So, all right. So this was actually our first single off this album, Tonight and Every Night. And it made it all the way to 376 on the Billboard Top 500, which we're very excited about. It was with a bullet, because all of our fans did go out and buy that single that day. So that's something to be, you know, not bad for first album.

Thank you. All right, that was Nothing Really Stays the Same. And this next one is a song called Parasite.

0: he was going to hop up off of his seat. I thought he was going to hop over the kit.
1: Me?
0: Yeah. That was amazing.
2: I'm fixing to.
0: That was amazing.
3: That was pretty good, Ricky.
1: Thanks.
3: Good job, Tom. Oh, thanks, Ricky. Night, Uncle Scott.
0: You're doing a fine job, crew.
3: All right. Thank you so much. Thank you again, all of you, for being here in Chakra Sessions. Bye for having us. Thank you. This really means a lot to us. We've wanted to do this for a long time. All right. So this next one is called Can You Hear Me?

That was really bad. Okay. I think... all right, this one is a really cool track called Girl in Trouble, and it's got sort of a Northern Soul mod vibe to it, because we dig all that stuff. And we hope you enjoy it as much as we do. And it goes a little something like this.

Thank you very much. All right, this next song is a deep cut off our debut album, High Frequencies, right here. And it's called Where the Hell You Been? And it goes a little something like this.

0: chicken out on that vocal.
1: All right, our last two songs. We promised you a couple of slow dance numbers, and we're going to deliver. This one is a song that actually was featured on Little Steven's Underground on Sirius XM, Channel 21, as the coolest song in the world, the week of November 4th or 5th.
0: We're hoping to get the cruise
1: and
0: next
1: year. We didn't even release it as a single. So
0: that's how cool we are.
1: That's how cool we are. Anyway, this is that song, and it's called Strataplastic, and it's one of my very favorites. But, okay.

0: This next song is... go ahead, tell him, Tom. You were excited about this one.
1: Yeah, yeah.
2: I do too much talking.
0: We recorded this next song in this room 25 years ago?
3: Spring. Yes. It was spring of early 99, around March of 99.
2: Fresh out of high school. That
3: we were right
2: hours,
3: in this room. I remember
2: just gotten
3: that.
2: Signed.
0: Not out of high school.
3: And our producer came in from Neil King.
2: Neil King.
3: Was here. He flew in, and our A&R guy was here. And I think we did the drums right here. I think I recorded the bass right in that room. So it was really kind of cool. Yeah.
0: It was for the Idle Hands movie soundtrack.
2: Say, that's where Scott played bass.
3: Yeah, right there.
2: Just feel the energy.
3: Plugged right into the board. And it was in the movie Idle Hands, right?
0: Yeah. It wasn't. It didn't make it in the movie.
3: It
0: made it into the soundtrack.
2: But anyway, we were doing a cover of LL Cool J's
1: "Mine,"
2: "Said Knock You Out," which is, I think, just one of the great songs of all time. And he's an American poet. But that song, we love that song, and we do it live, and they liked it too. In fact, they weren't going to sign us, but the A&R guy was like, you know, I thought you guys are pretty good, but when you pulled that out, I was like, hey, you should probably sign these guys. So that was helpful. But yeah, we recorded it here, so this is kind of a homecoming. And this is the last time we're ever going to play it.
0: And this is the reason we're playing it. And this is a great song, but I'm so sick of playing it. Oops. Can you bleep
3: the
0: that?
3: The very last time we're ever going to play it.
2: This is it. Not until the next time.
1: Not until the next time.

lovers, thank you for tuning into Shaco Sessions Live, powered by Shaco Records. I am your host, Reese Williams, and we are live from In Your Ear Studios, illustrious Studio A. And I'm not alone tonight. I'm not. I have a co-host. I'm not only am I not at my late night talk show desk, I am not alone. Doug Nunnally from the Auricular and from the Newland Music Prize is with us tonight. If you are in the Richmond music scene and you don't know Doug, then you don't know music. Don't be bashful now. On tonight's show, Shag Wolf. I'm changing your name. Shag Wolf is a fierce, uncompromising trio with roots in Virginia and Argentina, with a variety of influence in their arsenal, including Latin beats, 60s-era power pop, guitar glam, and fuzzed-out psychedelia. Shag Wolf is ear candy for the music lover. With strong convictions on a variety of social issues, especially BLM and LGBTQIA rights, Shag Wolf consistently makes their case for a more inclusive and intersectional future. It's Shag Wolf.

0: was on bass and Brittany on drummer. Brittany on the drums.
1: I said our new drummer.
0: Our new drummer. This is Sweet Pete on the guitar and vocals, y'all.
2: We're very, very happy to be here. Thank you all for coming. A lot of friends in the crowd, and that makes me happy. Some who drove really far. So, yeah, thank you very much.
0: I'm so out of breath. This is so fun. Thanks so much for having us.

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2: Sally, you want to sing a mean one?
3: Yeah, this one's a little bit mean. I'm going to drink some nice juice first. Brittany packed us kombucha. It's so nice. That's care.
4: Brittany, how are you holding up over there?
5: I know that. So this is Shagwolf's first time on SSL, but it's not the drummer's first time. She was here before. We have to get her the little. Well, you're not quite at the smoking jacket with the five timer yet, but we'll get there.
2: Three
5: we'll
2: more times. There. I didn't even know there were smoking jackets.
5: Oh, they're beautiful. They're whatever you want them to be.
3: we can work our way up to that.
5: Please
4: we
5: do.
4: Like three timer bracelets, and we get
5: there. There we go.
4: We'll get Jacob on. Yeah.
5: There we go.
3: Yes. Three timer. I hardly know her.
5: Third time's a charm.
3: I'm so sorry. This is what you brought on your show.
5: Yay! We're happy for it.
4: We love it.
3: This next song's called Mouth Breather. and thanks. It sounds really angry, and I know that there are folks who feel some type of way when we play it. But it's okay to be angry about things that you should be angry about, and it's important to speak on them. And I just want to say that people who take advantage of individuals really compromise any right to having teeth still in their face. So that's what the song is about.
2: Well spoken.
3: That was as nice as I could have said it.

0: so much. Reese, I can't see your face, but I feel like I want to talk to you.
1: I keep poking around the light as well. Well, I know Doug had some key questions.
0: Oh, I have so many questions. Oh, hell yeah. Heck yeah. Darn yeah.
1: Behind the music.
0: We've been swearing this whole time. I don't know what the rules are.
2: There was that 2023 Spin article that called you arguably the best band to ever come out of Charlottesville. I don't mean any disrespect to Dave that lives off of Gray Street, but I mean, I don't think that's an argument. I feel like anybody
3: shoot,
2: it's true.
3: Dave was nice to us, though. We got to do a song at his studio, so.
0: We don't know him, but, you know.
2: That's not what that story sounded like. It sounds like you know him.
3: Oh, no, we don't know
0: him. We don't know him.
3: He does not mess with us.
0: I won't plead the fifth.
2: I did want to ask you, Reese listed out a litany of genres at the beginning, and that first song we got straight punk rock and then doo-wop, which is the best thing in the world, that cross-section right there.
3: Right?
2: What other type of genres have you not done in 12 years that you would like to do?
0: Not done. Oh, actually, Pete and I both have a bucket list, which is...
3: Okay, we've been talking about it for the next record. They're just like, what haven't we tried? But
0: we both really want to be in a barbershop quartet someday.
1: Oh, yeah.
0: Now we have Brittany.
3: Yeah, now we got like three strong harmonies. Like,
0: so, like...
2: Do you get like matching, instead of the barbershop outfits, make those like punk rock jackets with all the...
0: Yes. Yes. Yes. A war vest? Yes.
1: Have you bounced around names yet?
0: For our barbershop quartet?
1: Yes, you have to have a terrible name, like the... Right. What are they, you know, the like sharp, whatever, the B-sharps,
0: oh,
1: or,
0: man.
1: You know.
0: Dang it, you really put us on the spot.
1: No, you'll come
3: Shagtones.
1: Up with
0: Shagtones. Okay, that's cute as heck.
1: There it is.
0: Oh, man. So I don't know what the color's obviously orange. Obviously,
1: clearly. Well, for now.
2: How do you find navigating, I guess, Central Virginia now with so many more venues drying up? Because the band is such, I would say, even though just Central Virginia, you're road warriors. You're constantly traveling, constantly driving, you're constantly playing any type of show, whether it's this, you played Art School's album release show a couple weeks ago, shout out to Griffin.
0: Shout out, Griff.
2: I'm sure you have seen all the trends of opportunity shrinking up and those younger bands not getting those opportunities.
3: We played at Strange Matter.
1: Oh my gosh.
3: Like, but that's just...
0: Like, some of my favorite shows we've ever played in Richmond where it's Matter, and... I think it just goes to show, no matter what size band you are, the DIY scene is so important and so integral to the culture, because that's where you actually build community in the scene, and that's where you make connections and meet other bands. And

0: Maybe it's a living room, maybe it's a dive, maybe it's a recording studio. But I think just leaning into creativity and joy and art as an act of resistance is going to be what keeps those young, green, and hungry bands going.
1: But I want to ask you something not music related. Tell us about Fight Like a Girl.
0: Flag Club is, it's my baby. It's a 501c3 certified nonprofit. We're almost a decade old, and we teach people how to protect themselves through intersectional feminist-driven self-defense education, both through physical training and through general awareness practices, de-escalation practices. And again, what we're finding more and more as people, specifically in marginalized communities, are feeling more and more unsafe is that these people are coming to us not only to learn how to throw a 250-pound assailant over their hip, because that's fun and rad, and I will absolutely show you how to do that, but they also want to be in, like, the term safe space gets thrown around so much, and it's also not always a guarantee, so we really try to lean into using the language safer space, because we can't always guarantee that everything's going to be safe. If you're physically safe, we can't guarantee that feelings aren't going to come up. Statistically speaking, a lot of our participants are survivors of some form of assault, some form of violence, whether it's racial or gender-based or you name it. There's a lot of isms going on in the world right now. And so what I am, like, humbly learning in almost 10 years of being the founder and president and head instructor of a very small grassroots organization is that these people also need community. And so, like, this is so important. Like, what you guys do is so important. Like, any form of bringing people together to, like, look at each other face to face and have a human moment and realize that, like, at the end of the day, we probably all have a lot more in common than not. And, like, it makes me emotional thinking about it, but, like, that's what's gonna be what gets us through this. And, like, Flag Club is just a tiny part of that. Like, any form of getting people together, like, have a soup night with your pals, invite a neighbor that you don't know, like, any of that is so important right now. But yeah, that's what Flag Club is.
2: And that's why shows are so important.
3: Amen.
0: Did you say shoes?
2: Shows.
0: Oh, shows.
3: A really big shoe?
2: Shoes are important, but... But shows are a safe space, or at least a safer space, and a lot of times in a small town like Stanton, where I live, there are not a lot of venues. There's like 2.5, and they will have a show in a place that's not a venue, and people still come out, and
0: hey,
2: it is awesome, because that's all they got.
0: Stanton's a huge town compared to Nelson County.
1: What is this half venue in Stanton?
2: It's the lobby of the Crowl building, and if you make it any bigger, they'll shut us down, so don't.
3: Okay. Let's get back to music. I'll ask questions after. I need to rock out a little more.
0: I very likely am going to lose my voice on this one, so if that happens, just feel free to holler that high note with me. If y'all know where it is, just holler it with me.
2: I believe it's an F sharp.

This song.

0: Thank you so much.
1: And can we just give Brittany a big round of applause? Because heck yeah, man. Pretty awesome. This is like third and a half practice.
0: Yeah, this is our fourth time playing together.
2: I can't believe her, the beginning of her
1: We were going to practice here. More, but we were like, we don't need it.
0: That's not true. We're busy as heck. But also, Brittany's a boss. She's a boss, man. Look at her. Look at her go. Look at her hair, man. She's so cool. All right, we got one more song for you. Thank you so much. We are Shagwolf. This has been lovely. Protect your neighbor. Protect your neck. F Trump.
3: Yes.

0: Thank you so much for Shagwolf. That's Brittany, that's Sweet Pete, and I'm SR.
1: Lovers, thank you for tuning into Shaco Sessions Live, powered by Shaco Records. I'm Reese Williams, and tonight we are live from In Your Ears Studios, Electric Studio A. On tonight's show, those that think punk rock is dying, they must live under a rock, I have to say, because obviously they haven't heard the power trio of Railgun. Forming in 2016, the Richmond, Virginia based band attacked the world with their eclectic mix of American, British, and Japanese punk and alt rock tones. Every performance shows the raw energy they carry with them, and they're not afraid to mix up their sound with the same set, adding a truly unique tone to every live performance. Their 2020 release is this Seishin no Tatake?
2: Seishin no Tatake.
1: Ah! Totomo, unpo, yeah, I was almost there. Hontone, sugone. Highlights their versatility and passion for the craft. It is Railgun.

So, like, it's kind of like the Jedi Force, ready? Right?

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We got to go back to being the robot and everything. But it's the only chance I can really offer other people to not be a robot. You'll see when the time is. Please scream as loud as you want. Be louder than us. That's always the goal. Thank you so much for coming.

0: All right, I'm officially in a groove now. We can just start being stupid.
1: How about we play another song?
0: Yeah. Y'all want to keep the party rolling?
2: This next song is actually a very old song from like the OG release, Recoil. The song is called Problems.

0: Greg. Yeah, Greg. Crazy talent. I love this guy.
1: So do we.
2: Okay. All right, can Tech get it on the first time? I believe in him.

0: sleeping nuts, wasn't it? None of us are good enough to play that song, but we knew we had to do it. So thanks for joining us on that ride tonight. Except Ian, of course.
1: I am telling you, when we first all got together, we did the homework, and we're like, okay, everyone learn their part, then come in and see where we're at. Oh man, it was one of the hottest messes trying to do that. My hand is like cramped right now. Give it up for me.
0: Yeah, enough. You got enough juice in that hand for one more song? Can you crank out one more song of that? Yeah.
2: Do we all get to pose with the guitar tonight?
0: That costs extra. Checks out to Ian Krauss.
3: I get royalties.
2: I'll pay for it. It's worth it.
1: Yes, again, thank you so much for coming out on a freaking Tuesday. It is Shaco Tuesdays, though, so it's special.
0: Didn't something else happen today, though, Greg? Didn't something come out today?
1: No, nothing important came out today.
0: Couldn't be the song or better player for you guys or anything. Just kidding. We just dropped a single today, in case you didn't know. We're all going to drop our first single with the current trio called J-Pop for short. What's the full title, Greg?
1: I don't know what they're saying, but I still love J-Pop. That is the full time name of the song.
0: I'm the new guy, so I can't bitch about the J.
1: This is one's interesting. I know we're about to start it. Sorry, just to say, it's interesting. This song, when I wrote it, it's going to sound very sad. It's going to sound very sad. That's just a fair warning. But I think in the anxiety, it is finding the pride to just be like, oh, okay, I don't know why I'm like this, but I'm never going to change, and like that's okay. Like I'm loved like this, I'm accepted like this, so let's just keep it like this. The song is more about loving yourself than it is anything else you're about to hear. But thank you so much. Thank you, Shaco. Thank you, In-Ear Studios. Thank you. We're real good.

0: Thank you.
1: It goes without saying, once again, thank you to everybody at Shotco Sessions for your help, your patience, your kindness, your professionalism. Keep supporting live art. We all desperately need it right now, and we thank you so much.
2: Oh, we couldn't agree with you more.
3: Wait, are we still live?
2: Yes.
3: Release the Epstein files!

0: rest in his feet and name. Please say it with the chest. He's the one and the only. Thank you, Casey. Welcome to the show. Thanks for being here, man.
1: Wow, I did not expect that kind of intro. That is by far the best intro I've ever had. I'm going to need that. I'm going to need that from you for the rest of my life.
0: Yeah, yeah. Keep your guests on the toes, man. I just want you to know, I'm so glad and happy that you're here. So thank you again for taking time every day to be here and show some serious music with us.
1: Yeah, absolutely. Thank you so much for having me. It's such a pleasure to be here on Independent Community Radio here in Richmond. I've been a big fan of WRIR for a while now. And to see you as my pal, to have a show here is amazing, and to be a part of it is even better because I'm selfish. So because I'm here, I'm more happy.
0: You guys can't see it right now, but we're getting a little bit of
1: my guy.
0: So, Casey, man, again, I know who you are. You know who you are. A lot of people around the city know who you are. But for all the listeners out there that don't, just give us a little background on what you're going to be here, what are you up to now, where can we see you, all that good stuff.
1: Yeah, absolutely. So I got into DJing late 2022. I've been a fan of music for pretty much my whole life, but I went out to this psychedelic rock festival in California called Desert Days. Shout out to Desert Days. I'm going to be talking about that a little bit more later as well, but I was there for, you know, psychedelic rock. Electronic music I had a passive interest in, but nothing crazy, but they had a side stage with DJs, and I just saw some stuff that blew my mind and opened me up to the beauty of being a selector and DJing, and I came home from California and immediately invited all my friends to my apartment for a party where I would be DJing without having a single piece of DJ equipment.
0: Jumping right in. Yeah. I love to hear that. That is a total opposite of my story. Like, they couldn't come up with me for 10 plus years.
1: Yeah, with no DJ equipment, nothing. I'm like, I'm going to be DJing in my apartment next week and have people dancing. And somehow it worked out, and I just, you know, fell head over heels for it. And, you know, the rest is history. Since then, I kind of fell in love with music in the space of Richmond through the early sounds of the Jungle Room on Broad Street, seeing heads like Elliot, John Jard, David Goza, Sly Fox, Manny, Mass Effect, too many to shout out, but seeing the early sounds there really made me fall in love with house music and kind of just the beauty and organics of it. And so I was a regular patron there for a long time and slowly but surely met a lot of great people, got involved, and now I found myself there as the iteration of that club as Loso, as a resident DJ there. I do lights when I'm not DJing. I work with the club pretty closely. I do a

0: Thank you, thank you. No, I would say the same for you as well. Seriously.
1: No, you stop it. Oh my gosh. So, Tyler, what do you have in store for today? What do you have some sour?

yeah, so for the first hour here, I just brought some records that are important to me for various reasons that I'll kind of give a little bit of context for. Kind of just a historical book of music that's been important to me even before DJing. So

it already, but dang, really blew my mind. And so that record is a white label press release from artists that were on the bill of that party. And that party has a very special place in my heart. I

0: very special guest, Casey West. We are quickly wrapping up the first hour of Casey's curated selections for us. Before we jump into the second hour of the show with Casey West live DJ set for us, we've got a quick PSA here from our community housing partners. 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So, Casey, before we get started in the second hour of the show here, I can remember at one point I came and saw you at Get Tight Lounge, and my cousin Warren and I were just sitting there vibing, and the bartender was, whoever she was, I don't remember her name, so I apologize if you're out there listening, but she was just so stoked and so proud of you because she was telling us how, 2 years prior, you were just this kid who kind of showed up and loved house music and just, gleamed out of the eyes and was just so excited to be there. And 2 years later, you were headlining your show at Loso. Now, like you said, you've taken on a more full-time position there. You're kind of a jack of all trades, the light show, the resident DJ, doing the booking as well. And for someone that kind of started from nothing and now here you are, I gotta ask, for all the other DJs out there that are listening, maybe feel like they're a little ready to make that next step out of the bedroom, out of the house parties, to try and get booked out in the public. For someone that has walked those steps and done that journey yourself very successfully in my head, what's just some advice, some tips, or just anything you can give for any of our listeners who where to make that next step?
1: Yeah. Well, first, I got to acknowledge, thank you for the kind words, and also to Lauren as well. I really appreciate it. And it's just so fun being involved. I love the music, and I love the community, and I love dancing. But to answer your question, so there's so much good talent in Richmond. And when I first got started DJing, it wasn't even quite my intention to start playing around clubs. Like, I knew I wanted to play that party in my apartment that I talked about at the beginning of the episode and, get into it maybe one day. But what really worked for me, and it wasn't on purpose, but I think this works for everyone, is just showing up. Support the parties that people that you respect are throwing or your friends are throwing. Support the events. Like, just be out there. That's the number one thing you can do, and talk to people and make friends, because especially in Richmond, it's not that big of a city. There's plenty of parties and things to do, but if there's something that you see that you're in love with, that you want to get involved with, just show up and talk to people. It's really the number one thing you can do, and that's how I've met so many people, whether they've helped put me on a show or an event or a party, or I've done the same for them. It's just about making those connections in person. I really think it's important.
0: I mean, that's why I met you.
1: Exactly.
0: I kind of hung out with the Honey Cat of Death, JB.
1: Yeah.
0: I guess I'm too

0: simple as seeds. The best piece of advice is, if you're going to make that next step up, just put stuff out there. Go to a show, go to a bar, go to a gym.
1: Get out and dance.
0: Get out and dance. Just come up and, you know, congratulate or thank the DJ for a great time, thank for a great track. Just put stuff out there. And you'll be, honestly, I think, be surprised what could happen for you.
1: Yeah, absolutely. Agreed. Well, I'm quite excited to get into this set here in a minute. I just want to thank everyone that's listening in right now, and thank you for your support for WRIR.
0: Thank you, Jason. Thank you, WRIR. Thank you, all of our listeners. Subtitle 603, WRIR LP 37.3, FM Richmond. I'm your host, DJ Paul Breedlove. This is episode 4 of With Love, and without further ado, the man, Casey West, live DJ 7 Studio. Take it away.

walking around in hot weather music. You have your headphones on, listening to WRIR. I wonder if there's anyone walking around with earphones and WRIR on. You can do it. You can do it on TuneIn. You can do it on our website. Anyway, this is called Fishtown Flower from the Black Dirt Sessions. And Uncle Dave Macon before that with Jonah and the Whale. The Doc Watson family. I was definitely Doc on guitar. I'm not sure who was playing the fiddle there. I don't have the liner notes in front of me. Maybe Peter Carlton. Fish in the Mill Pond. And Charlie Sizemore before that from his album The Story Is. It's all songs of Tom T. Hall. Mama's Got the Catfish Blues. Henry Thomas playing Fishing Blues, which is just a great song, you know, and there's so many really good versions of the song because it's such a good song. But there is no version better, to my mind, than what I believe to be the first recorded version of that song. I could be wrong. I don't know whether he wrote it or not, but I do know that's who I think about when I think about it. And we started it with Mike Marshall and Chris Teeley, Fisher's Hornpipe from 2003. I was at Merlefest watching those two guys back then do that. It was really impressive. In fact, that sounded like it was live. I wonder just how different it was or if it was from that. It was certainly that. All right, well, it's songs of fish and fishy things. Until we get tired of that theme, or if there's a song you want to hear or a tune you want to hear, you can give me a call, 804-649-9737. It's Edge of Americana. My name is Josh, WRIR.

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1: Yeah, there's lots of versions of this. You know, I don't have the computer with access to my various source recordings. Otherwise, I'll probably be playing John Salyer because I just like it. It's all scratchy and stuff, you know. But this is very good too. It's a good tune. It's hard to mess this one up and play with him, of course. This album called Bright Like Gold from 2013. Bad Livers before that, going all the way back to 1994. Mark Rubin is a pretty good follow if you follow things. I follow him on Instagram, I guess. Mark Rubin is outspoken bass player, the tubaist of Bad Livers and many other bands. And he's always putting out music and he's always saying interesting things, I think, or at least provocative things. Just sometimes interesting. So it's called Clawhammer Fish, which is an interesting name for that song because it definitely doesn't have any clawhammer in it, but I don't know what a clawhammer fish is. Anyway, Bella Fleck, Billy Strings, Chris Teeley, Michael Cleveland, also Slippery Eel is the name of that, from Rusty Grass Heart, and Bill Brunzi, with Crawdad from Funk Blues from all the way back in 1954, has a funky Crawdad. Al Miller, No Fish For Me, and, oh gosh, there's a lot of that. Fiddling Art Wooten with Leather Britches, Not City Rambler's Old Fish Song, oh my gosh, Heavy Jenkins, Banjo Sam, and we went all the way back to Fred Cochran, Oscar Jenkins, and Tommy Jarrell with Jack About It. And like I said, this is April Rich, and this is Jeff Sturgeon. Let's get back to it, huh? It's Edge of Americana, my name is Josh.

big fish gets luckier every day. That one catch it, but he always gets away. But I guess they'll keep on trying. But what's the use? They couldn't even try. Well, that big fish is older than time. Well, my grandpappy, he caught him way back there in 89. That's the story that's been

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They'll have to take up another fish tail to tail. Maybe the next time it'll be a whale. But that's one thing I do know. Catch a whale, they better let him go. What these places of fish and it's all the same old story. Boy, you ought to been here yesterday. Everybody really calling yesterday. I think I'll haul off and go fishing yesterday.

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The time is 7:59, and this is the Edge of Americana.